0: And two.
1: It's a mess. It's a mess.
0: So non spiritual.
1: So I love everything spiritual before.
0: Awal-awal itu dulu itu saya seorang penari juga.
1: In the beginning, I was a dancer.
0: Melakukan spiritual seperti itu.
1: And I'm doing lots of spiritual things before as well.
0: Saya juga pernah ikut dalam satu organisasi ormas dan pernah ambil kerja di klub malam.
1: Before I was joining the one of the organizations, like, I mean, it's like a gang, like a thug that used to work in nightclubs on nightclubs.
2: So you said you were a dancer, like in temple ceremony kind of dancer?
1: Yes, I was. Yes.
2: So how often would you dance in different ceremonies?
0: Sebelum krisis 1987.
1: Okay, so I've been dancing since I was in high school. When I was dancing before, I got a blessing. It's like a gift, actually, like a sixth sense that I could see things.
2: We paused the interview because we thought we might be able to see a picture of what Pastor Puttamandi looked like back when he was one of those Hindu dancers.
1: You still have the picture? Masih punya fotonya, Pak? Oh, that's awesome.
2: But he told us that when he looked at the picture, the spirits that he used to access while dancing would try to come back, and he felt like they were attacking him, so he got rid of it.
3: So you knew Christian people. It wasn't like a very strange, far-off thing. It was even in your own family, you knew Christians.
1: I hated them before.
2: Ah.
1: I despise Christianity. Yeah, because I got lots of wrong information about Christianity.
0: Karena itu udah dikasih ketemu dengan seorang penginjil yang menjelaskan tentang.
1: But at last, I got attracted to Christianity and wanted to follow Jesus.
0: Pastor udah pendeta sih, pendeta dia menginjili saya.
1: So there's a pastor that teach me all things with the Bible.
2: So what was it about Christianity that was so attractive to you?
0: Kasih.
1: Compassion.
0: Yeah. Mm. Karena di tempat lain tidak ada kata kasih.
1: Because in any other places there's no compassion.
0: Awalnya.
1: In the beginning.
0: Yang kedua.
1: And second, for me it's only Jesus who could guarantee an eternal life after.
0: Karena selama saya senang spiritual, di Hindu belum pernah mengatakan kita akan berbuat seperti apapun kita tidak.
1: Because when I was a Hindu before, there are no words saying that you're going to go to paradise.
0: Dan akhirnya saya pun tertarik untuk mempelajari lebih lanjut.
1: In the end, I've become more and more keen to study about Christianity.
2: So what happened after you came to Christ, as far as with your community and with your family, and how did the people around you respond to that?
0: Kalau di teman 50 ya.
1: With friends is 50-50.
0: Sebenarnya bukan mendukung ya, terserah kamu, kamu yang memilih, kebebasan memilih gitu. Yeah.
1: Some of my friends said it's your choice, but with the family, if you already move from Hinduism, then you have to go
2: out.
0: Nah, yang saat ini ke saya karena saya diusir, nanti lain ceritanya.
1: I have an uncle. Since he's still Hindu, that house belongs to him. But since I'm no longer Hindu, I have to go out. They kicked me out.
0: Mereka pun tidak begitu berani dekat sama saya.
1: They don't want to get close to me. Because now I'm a Christian. They're afraid.
2: Mm. So when you chose to follow Christ, did you know that that would be the response? Did you know you would lose your house?
1: I know. Because after I got baptized, in a couple of years after, I got kicked out. Because they found out that I'm already baptized.
2: Mm. So then they would see baptism as the kind of the point of no return. You're not coming back now.
1: Yes.
2: So what did you do for housing? Where did you live?
0: Tinggalnya saya ngontrak.
1: Oh, now I'm renting a place. So from the beginning I got kicked out, I'm renting a place.
0: Tempat tinggal. Tapi kalau mau ke rumah kita nggak bisa karena udah kita nggak bisa pulang karena apa udah nggak istilah nggak diterima diterima untuk pulang.
1: They only allow me to go home just to see my parents, but not to stay right there.
0: Tapi keluarga besar melarang penuh, nggak boleh menginjakkan kaki, sembunyi-sembunyi.
1: My family just forbid me to go there, so usually I would go there like with no news whatsoever, just come there.
3: Just show up.
0: Karena mual masih di Hindu, saya serahkan ke anak.
1: So we have two houses, and in Hindu before, I have to give one of the house to my son.
0: Akhirnya ke sana pun saya tidak boleh sama anak.
1: So now they also forbid me to go to that house as well to meet my son. And I almost got killed by my own son because of I'm following Christ.
3: Wow. How old is your son?
1: Anaknya putra.
0: SMA kelas.
1: My son was there on the second grade of high school.
0: Kita 16 tahun.
1: Around 16 years.
3: And he tried to kill you?
0: Yeah.
1: Yes. Yes, he tried to kill me.
0: Ya, karena saya pindah.
1: Because I converted to Christian.
3: Since you were baptized in 2018, has anyone in your family softened towards you? Have they become more accepting, or it's still completely closed?
0: Yang dari orang tua melunak dari udah baik, tapi dibatasi untuk pulang.
1: The Hindu priest lives near my parents' place.
3: Okay. So they see when you come to visit.
1: Yes. I'm trying to sneak out to my
3: kind
1: family so that the temple leaders not going
3: don't,
1: to notice.
3: Don't father. Notice. Okay.
1: Okay.
3: Now. You're married?
1: Yeah.
3: How has your wife responded to your change in faith?
0: Malah bersyukur.
1: She's being grateful, my wife.
0: Karena dulu saya orangnya keras.
1: Because before I was a very tough person.
0: Temperamental.
1: And right now she saw the changes in me and she's been grateful for that.
3: How long did it take her to see the changes in you?
1: So after we got baptized, me and my wife, on the following years of 2019, we got caught. They knew that we already converted to Christianity. And on that moment, that I've changed, on that moment, that I have to show how being a Christian is supposed to be. So it's like I'm showing compassion and stuff. That shows, oh, yes, he is a Christian. Mm-hmm. And that's how she knows about that. On that year of 2019, on my birthday, my wife said, I saw you change a lot. I saw changes in you. I feel like, is it true? Because I'm famous for being arrogant. I remember the old days.
3: The Bible says God gives us a new heart.
2: You're listening to the Voice of the Martyrs Radio. I'm Todd Nettleton. We're listening this week to an interview I recorded in Southeast Asia through an interpreter with Pastor Puttamandi. Pastor Puttamandi grew up in a Hindu area of Indonesia. Now he shares the hope he has found in Christ in his area.
3: Tell me about when your son tried to kill you. How did he try to kill you, and how did that must have really hurt?
1: In the beginning, before my son even knew that I converted to Christianity, my family called me and want to have a word about that. So on that family trial, the family asked whether you are go back to Hinduism or you just go away.
3: So how many people in your family were at that meeting?
1: Almost everyone. So the ones that present at that moment was around 30 people.
3: Around 30 of your family said,
1: yes.
3: Come back to Hinduism
1: or go
3: or leave.
1: Yeah, or leave.
3: Oof.
1: And that very moment I choose to follow Christ. And I asked them 3 days to pack and leave. 3 days for me to find a place to stay.
3: To find a place to live.
1: And from my family said, no, it has to be today.
3: Wow. What was going on in your spirit when your family says you have to go?
1: So I was sad in the beginning, but after that day, my son called me saying that I will kill you if you ever step your feet on the door.
3: Wow. Was your son at the meeting with the 30 people?
1: Oh, no, because he's on a boarding school. He was on a boarding school at that moment.
3: But he called the next day and said, if you step foot in the house again, I will kill you.
1: Yes, he did.
3: But you still never, you never thought about going back to Hinduism.
1: Praise the Lord, no.
3: Praise the Lord.
1: Because it's going to be my loss if I leave him. Yeah, because for me, I believe the salvations come from Christianity.
3: Mm-hmm. So when you were kicked out of your house, how did your wife respond to that? Was she encouraging to you, or was she kind of worried about, oh, where are we going to live?
1: Okay, because we already learned about Jesus in the past couple of years, she said to me that I will follow you. She's been supporting.
3: That's great.
1: That's awesome.
3: That makes a big difference for you to have her support.
1: Yeah.
3: So how did the Lord provide for you after you were kicked out of your home and after your family turned against you? How did the Lord take care of you?
1: Well, I can't say it in words, but I believe that his miracles are real. I mean, I believe that he's not going to allow his children to starve. Yeah, because when I was still with Hinduism, I've never felt anything like that before.
0: Malah harus keluar uang terus, ya.
1: Spend lots of money when I was in Hinduism.
3: So you say you believe in miracles. Have there been some times where the Lord just miraculously provided or miraculously helped?
1: Recently I found out that my heart is swollen. And it's very painful for me. I was planning to go to the doctor. And that night, me and my wife prayed together. We pray all night long, from 8 p.m. at night till 4 a.m. in the morning.
3: Wow.
1: We agree and to pray and praise the Lord. And yeah, miraculously, it's not swollen anymore.
3: Wow.
1: So I got an x-ray and it says, it's gone. Yeah, it's not swollen anymore. Before it's like this big and then it's got smaller.
3: Wow.
1: And now it's just only for the recovery.
3: Praise the Lord.
0: Yes.
1: That made me cry. Okay, if I have to tell you the story of the miracle, it's going to be a lot.
2: 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I'm Todd Nettleton. We're listening this week to an interview I recorded in Southeast Asia through an interpreter with Pastor Puttamandi.
0: Masalah itu pernah juga karena saya kan enggak bisa kerja karena
1: I can't get any job because they burn all of my school certificates.
3: Mm. Your family burned all your certificates.
1: Yeah, keluarganya Pak ya.
3: Your son burned all your school. Yes. Oh, my.
1: My son burned all of it so that I won't be able to apply for a job. So I can't get any kind of application. So I just do anything that I could find. But praise the Lord, he always provides.
3: Amen.
1: The point that I'm trying to tell you that with him, I'm not going to starve.
3: Amen.
1: Yeah.
3: So what does your ministry look like today?
1: I've joined the Bringer of the Good News group with Pat, and I go to villages. And my target is my family.
3: Mm.
1: Yeah, I have to find a way so that my mother and my son also like following Christ.
3: Hear the good news.
1: Hear the good news as well.
3: So when you go to a new village, what do you do?
1: I would look for one of my closest friend.
3: Mm.
1: And then we talk. When my friend asked me, why are you still Christian? That is when I get in.
3: That's when you can set the hook.
1: Yes. So that's when I explain everything.
3: So when you are sharing with someone, do you first share your own story or do you first share, like, from the scripture?
1: I told story about myself in the beginning.
3: Your testimony.
1: I told them not the blessing of the body, but the blessing of the spirit. And eventually they'll ask. Like some people around that area will also ask about that. Who's that? Who's singing? Who's praying? And there's one time there's a young person around the age of 20s, in his 20s, that is paralyzed. That was paralyzed because that person fell from the coconut tree. Yeah, he came to our place of fellowship and asked to be prayed. Asked for a prayer. And after we pray, the Lord healed him.
3: Wow.
1: And he's the first person I baptized. He was the first person that I baptized.
3: Wow.
1: And now it's a matter like worth of mouth. So from one person to another. During our fellowship, we've got thrown by stone before. They did not allow us to do the fellowship. They broke all the guitars and so I just keep on going.
3: Keep on going.
1: Keep on going and praise his name. I saved because of him. If I don't have Jesus, I'm not going to be like this. Perhaps I'm still a mess.
3: Of all of the things that you have suffered since you decided to follow Jesus, which was the hardest, the most difficult for you?
1: So the hardest thing that I got from following Christ, among all of the suffering I've endured, is to get an occupation. Yeah, I know that we can't complain, but I really want to have a fixed occupation.
3: A way to make a living.
1: Yeah, to make a living. That's correct. For me, if we already walk in the right path, then it's not going to be that hard. The most important thing that if we follow the Lord, everything we need, he will provide.
3: When we follow the Lord, everything we need, he will provide. Are there particular scriptures that you draw on again and again and again to encourage yourself?
1: John 3:16.
3: Yes.
1: For God so loved the world that he gave his only begotten Son, that whosoever believed in him should not perish, but have everlasting life.
3: Amen.
1: Amen.
3: You mentioned that in December the Lord healed your heart. So you were praying for that and the Lord answered that prayer. What are you praying for right now in this season of your life? What are the things that you're praying for?
1: Yeah, for me it's health. And also his company. Yeah, because for me, even though we're not praying for it, he knows what we need.
3: And also for your family to come to faith, for your parents. And
1: yeah, that's the main point for me. To pray not only my family, but for those who hasn't believed in God yet.
3: We talked about your son. Do you have other children?
1: I have three children. The youngest one live with me. The middle one live with my sister. And the eldest one live with my mom.
3: So the younger two, are they walking with Christ or no? They're opposed to your faith still.
1: The youngest one
3: is?
1: Yes, the youngest one follow Christ.
3: When we go home, we will share your story with other Christians in America, and we will ask them also to join you in praying for your family to come to faith. In Christ, we are all related to each other. So we will ask your American brothers and sisters to pray for you. And thank you for taking the time to come today and meet with us and share your story.
1: No problem at all.
3: Well, it was an honor for us to come and meet you.
1: It's also, the honor is all mine.
2: 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And maybe while you're listening, you want to send a link to a Christian friend or someone else who would be encouraged by Pastor Puttamondi's testimony. 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Same speakers, same content, two conference sessions. One is going to run Wednesday, Thursday. The second is going to run Friday, Saturday, that week of September 21. I don't want you to miss this powerful time together as we worship, share stories, pray together, and as you deepen your fellowship with our persecuted Christian family members. Again, Voice of the Martyrs National Conference in Bartlesville, Oklahoma, two sessions the week of September 21. Here's the catch. Because this is being held at the VOM headquarters, we only have 250 seats for each session. I know that those seats are going to fill up quickly, so I want to encourage you to register soon, right away. 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That's vom.org/events. 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We'll give you a link in the show notes this week. I hope you'll be here. I hope I get a chance to meet you face-to-face in September. Next week, we're going to hear from a sister in Christ from the Islamic Republic of Iran.
4: People are all so tired, especially with Islam. They are looking for something special. When I started sharing with people, most often they said, God sent you. We are looking for something like this. For example, there was a family living in some house where I was staying in other rooms. One of them came to me and said, I was reading a book and it was talking about Jesus, miracles. I'm looking to find out about Jesus. The book also talked about Jesus is God. How is that possible?
2: I hope you'll be back with us. I know it will encourage you. Lots going on in Iran right now. Lots of people praying for Iran right now. Her story is going to encourage you. Make sure you're back with us next week right here on the Voice of the Martyrs Radio Network.
5: You've turned on the light. Tonight, we'll have a few clouds from time to time with lows at 50. Tomorrow, partly cloudy with highs at 82. And tomorrow night, partly cloudy early with showers developing later at night with lows near 65. God bless you. 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

0: 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I don't know.
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0: When you hear things from your teen that shock you, I think we need to talk about that with Mark Gregson on Parenting Today's Teens. Mark is the founder and executive director of Heartlight Ministries, a residential counseling program for teens. And Courtney LaFleur is here as well, a professional counselor. And Mark, get us going on this important topic.
1: Well, you know, teens can say, and they do say, things that shock you. I mean, they use slang that doesn't make any sense. They curse and speak in a way that makes grandma blush. You know, they share shocking opinions about the world that makes moms and dads crazy. They blurt embarrassing things out. They can be critical and insulting to everyone around them. They may confess behaviors that are hurtful. And there are times when teens just say plain stupid comments. They're good at it. But how should parents respond? So let's talk about what kind of things teens do and say that should be overlooked and what needs to get your immediate attention.
0: Mark and Courtney will bat that topic around here and offer you some help on Parenting Today's Teens. And they'll interview Eliza, coming up, our teen guest on Parenting Today's Teens. Mark, with all the influences on them, teens just sound different today. They say things that you and I might not, and well, maybe you would, Mark. I don't know.
1: Thanks, Wayne. Thanks. Courtney's sitting here nodding her head.
2: And I didn't
1: going,
2: say anything.
1: Wait, go ahead. Feed it. It's okay.
2: I'm just here.
1: You know, here's the thing, and I put a disclaimer at the beginning of this. I'm not saying it's okay to cuss and use slang words to do all this stuff. I'm just trying to explain this is what kids do, and they may use slang and words that you didn't teach them. They may be cursing, you know, to express feelings or to get attention or to share anger. And these words fit. It describes their actual feelings that they have. And slang lets teens hide, you know, what they mean from mom and dad. And teens say things in texts and posts that aren't like them. And parents will find that where they start reading their texts and posts and go, wait a minute. You're not supposed to be using that word. You're not supposed to be saying that. You know, and what's happening is they're conforming to a culture that's bombarding them and exposing them to things, and they're relating to one another just like everybody else relates to one another.
0: Well, how should parents react when they hear these things?
1: Well, the first time you hear some of these word bombs, you know, it can be disturbing. And parents need to remember that teens are influenced by the culture they live in. Teens need to express themselves. And sometimes we get so concerned over the words they use rather than the fact they need to express themselves. And I want that. I want them to express. But at the same time, I want them to learn to be respectful and use the right words. And I may need to teach them to do that. It doesn't give permission or ignore the inappropriateness, but it helps in understanding what's going on with kids.
0: Courtney, your help on this?
2: Yeah, I'm not a parent to a teenager, so, you know, thinking about working with the kids here, their slang and their cuss words, they don't necessarily shock me, but some of their opinions about things really do. They've got some bizarre opinions. And I think, you know, thinking about the parents I work with too, that's the thing I see them react to the most. They kind of have a tolerance for the language after a while, but when their kids say something off the wall that's like, that's not how I raised you, that's not what we believe, parents react in an insane way. And so it's important to remember teenagers aren't supposed to think like you. They're really not. They're at a time in their life where they're not supposed to just adopt your opinions anymore. And their brain is not fully developed enough to have an actual great thought or belief right now. So you're going to have some patience with them because they're not going to think like you. And they might make comments about abortion or weed or politics or education that are completely different than what you believe. And that doesn't mean it requires your immediate reaction.
0: Okay, so when we hear one of these shocking opinions coming from our teen, I'm sure it's easy to overreact, isn't it?
2: Absolutely. And you're going to have to engage the best poker face that you can and stay very calm and start asking more questions instead of freaking out, telling them this is not what we believe as a family, or making them feel stupid for having that opinion, even if it's a really stupid opinion. You've got to be able to figure out how

0: they got to that point, listen to them, engage with them. And if they ask for it, share some of your wisdom and perspective. But also know that even maybe without that conversation, they might outgrow this belief as their brain develops a little bit more. So have some patience with them in that too. And remember, not everything requires your knowledge or wisdom in that moment.
1: But wait, there's more, Mark. There's more to this list, isn't there?
2: Well, there is. And in commenting what Courtney's saying, my son made a comment, you know, golly, 18 years ago. And there was some skirmish in some country somewhere. And he goes, why don't we just bomb everybody and kill everybody?
0: Yeah.
2: And I looked at him and I thought, how could you be so stupid in your thinking? I mean, that was the first thought that came into my mind. And then you begin to think from how he sees things. And it changed my perspective of him that I didn't get angry. So I just started saying, okay, let's figure this one out. Let's sit down and talk and help that. But sometimes it's just that, you know, those surprising responses and stupid comments that they make that you go, wait a minute, wait a minute. And so the initial response is, you know, to what's happening in the world may surprise you sometimes. I mean, you can think about all the different things that are going on. And their first reaction in the news that they read and see and comments that other people make aren't necessarily the best. And sometimes, like Courtney said, you got to leave things alone. Teens make stupid comments.
1: So you've got to show some restraint and be slow to speak, huh?
2: Well, you know, give teens the freedom to express themselves out loud in front of you. And some comments are better, you know, left alone. But your momentary action of controlling their speech and freedom to express may just cut off your ability to influence and impact them for a lifetime. I've found that it's not my place to set them straight or always to have a teaching moment about how they're wrong, about how they can do it better, how they can speak different. Plus, the Bible says, you know, I mean, even a fool appears wise when he keeps his mouth shut.
0: Mm-hmm. The stupidity reminds me of another thing that drives me crazy that teenagers say, and it's when they're overly negative or critical about things, like just constantly complaining about stuff that really is not that bad. And so, and it's always to an extreme, right? It's always exaggerated or intense, like, I hate that guy, or this place is so stupid, or you never shut up, or you're never there for me, or you don't ever listen to me. So just these very extreme words like never or always, and you're thinking like, that's impossible because I'm sitting here listening to you now, but it's still what they're saying and how they're expressing themselves. And it drives me nuts and hopefully drives a lot of other people nuts, and I'm not just crazy.
1: Well, what's going on when they are so critical?
0: I think they just don't know another way to express it. So they feel like to get their point across, it has to be very extreme. And this is where I think part of the time you should not react and part of the time you really should. Because on one hand, you want your kid to express their opinion to you and you want to be able to hear that out and help them understand it. But on the other hand, kids do need some direction in their extreme thinking and being able to show them that they maybe need to have some resilience. Like, hey, this isn't actually that bad. There are other things in the world that are way worse than this. And your kids need to learn to think outside themselves. So this is one where I would say, yeah, spend half your time really listening and then take advantage of those moments where you feel maybe I should speak up here and remind you that this is pretty extreme the way you're talking and it's not actually accurate to the situation.
2: Well, you can shut them down. It's like a kid who comes in and goes, you know, I think abortion's okay. And that usually riles up parents. And so you can shut them down or you can take the opportunity to engage with them and help move them in a different thought. I mean, how you respond makes all the difference in the world, I think.
1: What about the confessions that come out when teens speak? And, you know, we view them as saying something stupid, but maybe they're revealing something that we need to be concerned about.
2: Well, maybe risky behaviors. Yeah, maybe that's what, I mean, they're saying something and they're expressing something. Maybe we need to look into that a little bit.
0: Yeah, you know, anytime they're not showing an appreciation for their life or care for their life, whether it's risky behaviors or expressing suicidal comments or ideation, that's, I mean, of course, something that you need to act on pretty immediately.
2: Yeah, you will hear kids make negative comments about their family. This family's awful. It's not like every other family. And the first response is, yes, it is. Get up to your room and go figure out what family is. Instead of going, they may be expressing some truth.
0: Yeah. Right.
1: Well, we'll continue this conversation with Mark and Courtney on this topic in a few moments after they speak with Eliza. That's next here on Parenting Today's Teens.
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2: Eliza, thanks for being a part of the program. I'm always amazed when I see you, and people can't see it on the radio, but you've got the most beautiful eyes.
4: Thank you.
2: I think I have ever seen.
0: It's like the first thing you notice.
4: Thank you. I have my grandma's eyes.
2: Do you?
4: Yeah.
2: I mean, every time we take pictures of you here or anything else, it just kind of boom, and everybody makes comments about that. It's fantastic. Okay, where are you from and how did you get to Heartlight?
4: Yeah, I'm from Bend, Oregon. It's so beautiful. I'm so grateful to have grown up in such a beautiful city. It wasn't just one thing. It was a combination of, I would say a series of unfortunate events. It was just, I was born without something in my brain called my soft spot. So I was born with sagittal synostosis. And so when I was 7 months old,
0: I'm impressed that you remembered that.
4: Yeah.
2: Wow.
4: I didn't for a long time. But I had to have a craniectomy at 7 months. And I believe I just had a transplant. So that, I think, messed up my nervous system a ton. So it was just a rough start when I already have a super sensitive nervous system. And then 8 years old, I had an incident with my best friend at the time. She molested me, and it was just something I hadn't been prepared for. I was raised in a family where very Christian, very open, but a lot of sheltering. So I just didn't know about this kind of thing. And so it came as a shock. And then I moved to England when I was 10 years old, right after this event, maybe nine. And it was just, I had a really hard pornography addiction from that time for a couple of years. And then I talked to my parents about it. They did their best to protect me. There's just, I'm a kid and I'm clever and I could find loopholes. And so it just was really destructive for my mind. And it led to a lot of depression and anxiety. And growing up, my relationship with my sister was really, really rough. She had, she just was a hard, she's a very black and white thinker. She's my older sister. So it just was in a lot of ways, a really rough relationship. It was very hard to feel the degrading comments and that kind of thing.
2: Okay, so what kind of pushed it to, what was the downward spiral where parents go, we're doing something? What was going on right before you got here?
4: For about a year before I came, I was having these really bad, not panic attacks, but like anger outbursts. And so my emotions would be so escalated that everything would just come crashing down, and I didn't know how to manage it, and neither did my parents. So eventually, it's actually just a miracle of God, but my parents went to their home community group for church, and they were talking about, hey, we might need to send our daughter Eliza somewhere. Like, this isn't good. We need some intervention. That same night, they didn't say anything to me. They came home and I said, hey, Mom and Dad, I need to go somewhere. This isn't working anymore. Like, I need to be sent away. And God fully just prepared our hearts at the same time for this big change. And so 4 weeks or 6 weeks later, I was on a plane to Heartlight. So just incredible.
0: Yeah.
4: It was really incredible.
0: So was it like being here? I mean, you have an idea in your head of what it's going to be like, and then you get here and you have to do all this really hard work. What was that like for you?
4: Nothing could have prepared me for what it would be like. It definitely has been the most challenging thing I've ever had to do and the most beneficial. So I've said this a couple times. It's just, it's so, like, nothing I don't think could prepare. I was 14 when I got here. I was really young. And I'm also very much a homebody, so much homesickness. I really miss my family, my best friend, my cats, my home. but I, yeah, it was a big adjustment, and
2: yeah.
4: It was a lot. It's been a lot of work. Mm-hmm. It is a lot of work. But I do think that that's part of the reason that it's so effective is because change doesn't come. Oftentimes, it doesn't come with what feels natural. It comes with like pushing myself to the brink.
2: Yeah. What do you think is the biggest change that you've made in your life? And what do you think is the biggest change your parents have made?
4: Yeah.
2: Too.
4: That's a great question. For me, I think the biggest thing was letting go of control and realizing I can control very little of my life. I can control my actions and I can control what I do with my feelings. But other than that, I'm not over that and just submitting to God and being like, hey, this isn't easy. I think there's a verse in, I think it's Peter that says, Lord, I believe, but help my unbelief. And that just, I think, helps me a lot where I'm like, Lord, I do believe and help my unbelief.
2: Yeah.
4: And so submitting to that was a huge part of growing, was just trying not to handle it all on my own, because that's impossible. And then for my parents, I mean, honestly, I'm very blessed. I have...
2: That's cool to hear.
4: Yeah, I have the most incredible parents. Raised me to love Jesus and taught me well and are so supportive. Honestly, they've just come alongside me and trusted Heartlight. And at times I wish that they wouldn't, because I'm like, I want to go home. And I'm also like, if they listened to me a lot, would have gone wrong.
2: Wow.
4: Yeah. So just also I'd say along the same lines, trusting God and trusting Heartlight to provide me.
2: Wow. To get you that good place.
4: Yeah. The intervention.
2: Okay, so if there's parents out there listening or grandparents that have a child that's just like you, you know, in their home right now, what would you tell them to do?
4: I think a lot of tenderness. For me specifically, I'm incredibly sensitive. So just being kind and tender and gentle and patient. Not rushing things, because change takes a lot of time. Not shaming them for those problems, because oftentimes they're not in our control, but just trying to provide the support that you can. And at the end of the day, sometimes there's more intervention needed, but just trying to guide them along the path of what the Lord says is right and what the Lord says to do. And a lot of it's not stuff that parents can do, but it's just being with your kid and going alongside them and making it known what the parents have gone through. Cause I think oftentimes, I felt alone in my problems and it just wasn't the case. My parents had gone through so many hardships as well. And, I was able to eventually relate to them, which was really helpful in my path.
2: A couple of I'm sitting here thinking one, I would have loved to have your parents as my parents growing up. Yeah. I just go, how cool that would be.
4: They're incredible.
2: But the other part of it is I'm blown away. You were 14 when you got in. You're 15. When I was 15, I couldn't even tie my shoes. You know, I didn't know that I had to wear shoes.
4: Yeah.
2: I mean, all this stuff has brought you to a place that is so full of wisdom and so mature that I'm sitting here somewhat amazed.
4: Thank you.
2: At the depth. You know, it's beautiful eyes and great depth of wisdom. I mean, it really is amazing to me. Do you see how God's using all of this in you?
4: More than anything. Absolutely. I think, honestly, before Heartlight, I didn't know that I had a future.
2: Wow.
4: And just being like, oh my gosh, it's so bright.
2: Well, look, go off to school, get a counseling degree, and come back and we'll hire you here.
4: I have thought about it.
2: I'm telling you that's what you need to do.
4: Yeah.
0: Eliza, I was going to mention, you said something that I thought was really, like Mark said, very wise about parents opening up to their kids about their struggles, because shame is so good at telling us we're alone in things.
4: Absolutely.
0: And I hope that is something you take with you, because I've seen you do it so well here and being able to step out of your comfort zone and share some of the things that you feel ashamed of to make other people feel less alone. And I don't want you to lose that, because I think it's really special.
4: Yeah, definitely.
2: Well, cool. Well, look, it's great to have you on the program.
4: Thank you so much.
2: Has been wonderful. It's been wonderful.
4: It's a great opportunity.
2: It's just 10 minutes to hear about all your life, but it's just absolutely amazing. Thanks for being a part.
4: Yes, thank you so much.
2: All right.
1: It was interesting that Eliza was able to make some progress when she was given a safe space to express herself, isn't it? Well, Mark, what can parents do to better handle the shocking things that teens sometimes say?
2: Well, you know, when kids start to say things, let them speak. I mean, if you shut them down, then they never get to express themselves, and that which isn't spoken is acted out. And sometimes if people would just sit around and listen to their kids, they may find that you get to the heart of the issue is what you want. So engage for the opportunity to share wisdom and not for the, you know, for the opportunity, the chance to slap another consequence on them or out of line thinking. Even though I believe in consequences and I believe in rewards, sometimes you have to say, okay, maybe this is not the time, and seek to make an impact on your teen. Not a clone. They're different. They're wired differently. They need to be different. God has created them uniquely. So take advantage of that. And when they share feelings and thoughts and everything that is different from you, take the opportunity to find out a little bit more about your child rather than spending so much time thinking that they violated something that is going to ruin your family or your expectations or your concept of perfection. Your child needs to express themselves in a world where no one is listening. They need to express themselves in a world where no one is listening.
1: Wow.
2: So you need to be it. And that's why I repeat that you need to be it. And if they can't express to you, then they're going to act it out. So act to influence, not react and shut them down.
1: Well, Courtney, instead of parents just listening and turning the radio off now, let's give them something to think about, some questions to ask themselves.
0: Yes. Parents, first thing, what is it about you that tells you you have to react to every situation? Second, I want you to think back on your time with your teenagers and ask yourself how many conversations or opportunities you've missed out on because your teen knows what your reaction will be.
1: All right.
2: Wow. Well, you know, I think it's interesting that I hear people say, you know, I just feel like I need to teach a lesson if the opportunity comes up, and you don't. I need to correct everything there is, and you don't. I need to tell them where they're wrong all the time, and you don't. I mean, there's a part of it where you learn which hill to die on, what's worth pursuing, what's not, and just going, you know, I can leave it alone because I can make more headway. I may lose the battle, but I want to win the war, and that's what's key here. Courtney, yeah. Great questions.
0: Thank you.
1: Yeah, thank you. Thanks to both of you for the help today on a topic that doesn't get talked about much, but certainly needs to be talked about. So now don't forget, we have a Parenting Today's Teens newsletter. It's filled with helpful tips for parents and grandparents. And you can sign up for this free resource and many others by scrolling to the bottom of this page, ParentingTodaysTeens.org. 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All right, with thanks to Mark and Courtney. Mark, I'll turn it back over to you for a final word.
2: Hey, moms and dads, your teens are going to say things that make your jaw drop. And that's just a part of the deal. But here's what I've learned after 50 years of working with teenagers. The parent who can stay calm when their teens say something shocking is the parent who gets the opportunity to continue the conversation and have an influence. You don't have to agree with everything they say. You don't have to ignore it either. But if every shocking comment turns into a lecture or a consequence, you're going to find yourself talking to a closed door really fast. Teens need space to be honest, even about the messy stuff, without feeling shame. So the next time your teen says something that makes grandma blush, take a breath. Listen, ask a question, because staying in the conversation today is how you influence who they become tomorrow.
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8: Hi, everybody. This is Pastor Andrew from God's Little Brown Church in Alberg, Vermont. I just want to take a moment to encourage you. You are fearfully and wonderfully made. You are uniquely gifted, equipped, and appointed by the hand of a sovereign God who loves you. 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
9: I'm Ruth Kramer with Mission Network News. Peace talks between Israel and Lebanon are underway in the United States. Discussions occur as the current U.S.-backed ceasefire nears its expiration date on Sunday. As part of the talks, U.S. President Donald Trump is urging Beirut to repeal a 1955 law. Nuna of Triumph and Mercy Lebanon says,
10: in our constitution, there is a compound that says Lebanon has no connection with Israel. So we need to change that clause.
9: The Lebanese government is taking steps toward peace with Israel and independence from Iran, but at a cost.
10: Lebanon submitted an official complaint against Iran for the first time this week. And this is causing a big problem inside Lebanon.
9: Pray for Lebanese Christians as they care for displaced people in Jesus' name.
10: It's not just a one-way gospel, just salvation and that's it, but it's also realignment with God's purposes.
9: And standing firm through both the good times and the bad sends a powerful message. Rose Linderhart says For Haiti with Love is there for every season. Many Haitians they serve are exhausted by the struggle for daily needs.
11: And sometimes they don't want to hear the gospel. So we show them love. We show them what the gospel is. Then they will listen when we tell them about Jesus, when we tell them about the gospel.
9: The ministry provides food, clothing, shelter, medical care for burn victims, and much more. And that work can only be done with God's help, given the chaos in Haiti today.
11: We need people to pray for Haiti. Without God's help, Haiti cannot change.
9: It's a sobering reality, but God's promises remain. For Haiti with Love continues to see Haitians turning to hope in Christ. So remember the people of Haiti in prayer and ask God how he may want you to take part in his work there. 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I'm Ruth Kramer.
12: You've turned on the light. Tonight, we'll have a few clouds from time to time with lows at 50. Tomorrow, partly cloudy with highs at 82. And tomorrow night, partly cloudy early with showers developing later at night with lows near 65. God bless you. 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
35: Welcome to the Seth Gruber Show, where Seth discusses the latest in the pro-life movement and the culture of death. Tonight, we join Seth as he sits down with renowned apologist Frank Turek to confront a growing crisis in American Christianity, believers who can't defend what they claim to believe. As culture spirals further into confusion, Seth and Frank expose how a watered-down, feeling-based faith has left Christians intellectually and spiritually unarmed. Buckle up as we embark on a full-throttle wake-up call for Christians to stop coasting on emotion and start standing on truth. Stand in the gap for those without a voice in this powerful encouragement to wake up the church. Stir the body of Christ here on The Seth Gruber Show. Yeah.
36: Maybe our culture is so upside down because Christians can't defend our beliefs. American Christianity has been so watered down to feelings that people don't even know why they believe what they believe. How do we successfully defend the Bible in our modern culture? How do you convince people that the life and resurrection of Jesus is historically accurate? My brother and friend Frank Turek, brilliant apologist, author, and founder of Cross Examined, joins me today to discuss how we should be reading the Old Testament and the incredible prophetic connections between the books of the Bible and the interesting aspect of serpents throughout history, even in things like Harry Potter. That's spiritual. There's no one better than Frank Turek to talk about and how to defend and prove the gospel. Let's get into it. I'm Seth Gruber, and this is The Seth Gruber Show. Frank, welcome back to the show, brother.
5: It's always great being with you, Seth. How are things going?
36: Good, man. I think it's been since, we were at that Alan Jackson conference together, I think was the last time I had you. Anyways, a lot's happened, and I just so appreciate you, brother, your friendship, the way that the Lord's using you in the culture and in the church and on college campuses right now, which I call the shadowlands of our culture, kind of like the Lion King. Mm-hmm. It's been a while. You're a recognized face, particularly after recent events, which we don't need to get into unless you'd like to. I wanted to kind of just equip our listeners today, Frank, because there is such a renewed spiritual buzzing energy in the culture right now. And obviously people started listening to this show, Frank, and our ministry because of pro-life. But over the years, we've expanded it because you can't understand abortion without understanding sexual revolution. And you can't understand sexual revolution without understanding cultural Marxism. And you can't understand cultural Marxism without understanding cultural demons. And really, we're just talking about spiritual warfare in an age where evangelical Christians almost tend to live like functional atheists and don't actually contend against demonic principalities that often manifest in the cultural and political realm. And you're one of the few guys, I feel like, who didn't learn that in 2020. You've known that for a long time. And you just do such a masterful job bringing together the logic, the worldview, the history, the apologetics for the church. And so I thought we just set you up to just slay demons today and demolish strongholds that set themselves up against the knowledge of God. And so maybe for our younger listeners too, or families, Frank, let's just equip them to be total Jesus ninjas. What are the best arguments in your book against maybe let's do the reliability of scripture and the truth of Christianity? Like, give us the best arguments against our faith and then how we deal with those.
0: Well, quite frequently, there aren't really good arguments against our faith. I mean, the two biggest arguments that people will give are the existence of evil. You know, how could there be a good God if there's so much evil? And the second is, you know, why isn't God more overt? Why is God hidden? So the first argument about evil does not disprove God. Evil may prove there's a devil out there, because there'd be no such thing as evil unless there was good, and there'd be no such thing as good unless God existed in an objective way, because what we mean by good is God's nature. If God doesn't exist, nothing is good or evil. Things just are. Everything's just a matter of opinion. But we know things are evil. We know murdering people is evil. We know raping people is evil. We know these things are evil because they take away a good thing, which is a human being. They degrade a human being. And what evil is it degrades what is good. And what is good is, say, human beings. God, they're made in the image of God. If there is no God, we're just really no different than overgrown roaches, because we're all going to wind up in the same place anyway. If there's no God, we're just going to wind up in the dirt. What does it ultimately matter if you live as a missionary or live as a murderer? Ultimately, it doesn't, because we all wind up in the same place and there's no inherent value to life. So evil is not an argument against God. It actually turns out to be a backhanded argument for God, because if evil exists, that means God exists, or good exists, and if good exists, God exists. With regard to the hiddenness of God issue, C.S. Lewis pointed out quite a while ago that if God got too overt all the time, he would, to a certain extent, take away our free will. This is why he says in the Screwtape Letters, God cannot ravish, he can only woo. Sure, he appears to some people, a very small number of people, to tell the rest of humanity who God really is. But for the rest of us, he provides evidence of his existence, but not overwhelming evidence that if we want to go our own way, we can't do it. If we want to go our own way, we can. So there's evidence for God that I think is persuasive, but it's not compelling. You can still go your own way if you want. Those are the two biggest arguments that people bring up against God and against Christianity. I mean, we can talk about scripture if you want as well, but I see those as the two big ones that I deal with quite a bit on college campuses.
36: That was a masterclass, everyone. Frank did that in about 3 minutes or 2.5 minutes. I see a lot of your clips on college campuses, brother, specifically on the reliability of scripture. I've seen you handle this beautifully. I think that's really significant and important, because I even will run into believers sometimes who struggle with some of that. Like, they've had a regeneration. They believe that Jesus is the way, the truth, and the life. But like, oh, but that's separate than how the Bible came together. Is every book trustworthy? How do we know? Like, there even some Christians, well, some, they're not people of good faith, but even I've met some Christians of good faith, Frank, I'm sure you have too, who struggle with some of the arguments against the reliability of scripture. I would love for you to kind of walk us through kind of a masterclass on that, because I think not enough believers are able to kind of respond to that and make a defense of that.
0: Well, the shortest answer that I can give as to why scripture is reliable is because Jesus thought it was. And then people will go, well, how do you know Jesus thought it was? You're relying on scripture. Well, the shortest answer I can give is that historians know that when they evaluate a given text, they don't assume, like, for example, when it comes to the New Testament documents, that these are religious writings or that they're inerrant or any of that. They just want to see if they are demonstrating a general historical reliability. And there are a number of tests that historians can put on any text, not just the Bible. Like, for example, were these documents early? Do they contain eyewitness testimony that can be verified? Do they contain embarrassing stories that the authors wouldn't have invented? Did these people really believe this? And in the case of Christianity, we find out they do, because they basically get kicked out of the synagogue and beaten, tortured, and killed for saying this was true. So let's just take those four criteria. Were these documents written early? Yes, they're written during the time of the eyewitnesses, within the living memory of the events themselves. Were they put down by eyewitnesses? Yes, they're in our book, I Don't Have Enough Faith to Be an Atheist. Hundreds of details that show that these people were in first century Israel at the time they wrote this, or they knew people who were. Are there embarrassing details in there they wouldn't have invented? Of course there are. They would never call the leader. Jesus would never call Peter their leader, Satan. Jesus would never say, Or let me say, Peter would never say, I'd never deny you. And then he denies him three times. The disciples, if they were making this up, wouldn't all run away for fear of the Jews and have the women be the first witnesses. They wouldn't have their hero crucified as a common criminal and be scourged, because that was not only embarrassing to be crucified and have your leader be crucified, but to be hung on a tree was completely against what the Jews would have believed to be their Messiah, because anyone who's hung on a tree, according to Deuteronomy 21, is actually under God's curse. And of course, he was under God's curse, the curse of sin we put him under. But if you were making this up, you would never say that. You would never say that Jesus was called a madman or a drunkard or demon-possessed. You would never say that there were two prostitutes in Jesus's bloodline. You would never make any of this stuff up. So it was written down early by eyewitnesses. It's got embarrassing details in it. And then they die excruciating deaths for saying this was true. We need to keep in mind, Seth, that the people who wrote down the New Testament were not Christians initially. They were all Jews. Why are Jews claiming a man claimed to be God and rose from the dead when they didn't think that was possible? Claiming to be God was blasphemy. And they didn't think one guy would rise from the dead in the middle of time. They knew we'd all rise from the dead at the end of time, because that's what Daniel said and Isaiah hints at. But they didn't think one guy would claim to be God and rise from the dead. And here's what they wind up doing. They wind up claiming a man claimed to be God and rose from the dead. And then they suffer excommunication, beatings, torture, and death for this. They're not inventing this. So those are four out of actually 10 reasons we have, and I don't have enough faith to be an atheist, if you want to go further as to why we think the New Testament documents are reliable. And if they're reliable and Jesus actually did rise from the dead and is God, whatever he teaches is true. He taught the entire Old Testament was the word of God, and he promised the New Testament. So on Jesus's authority, I think the Bible's inerrant.
36: Wow. Frank, powerful. Thank you, brother. We're going to get into so much more, and maybe even some unexpected gospel retellings by pagans who can't help but tell the gospel, because the Bible says eternity is written on the heart of man. But guys, if you are not following Frank Turek and his ministry on college campuses, go do so right now. Frank, amazing brother. Thank you. Guys, if you have not bought I Don't Have Enough Faith to Be an Atheist, we recommend it to you. Also, Frank's other book, Correct, Not Politically Correct, is absolutely beautiful too. And maybe I can even get Frank to tease his next book, which I know he's been working on. But brother, kind of continuing down just these reasons to trust the scriptures, reason to trust the reliability of scripture. You deal with so many of these in your books and in your lectures on college campuses. But I've always been blown away, even as someone raised in the church, right? And then you decide, no, I'm going to follow Jesus, not because my parents did, but because I did. And as you're doing your own research and study, just the amount of prophecies. It's insane. Talk to us about that, because that, to me, as a nerdy homeschool kid, that's one of the most like jaw-dropping, like, wait, what? How many of these were fulfilled, and how many hundreds or thousands of years between them? Talk to us about that.
0: Yeah. Well, I actually don't want to overstate the case. In the book, I Don't Have Enough Faith to Be an Atheist, we look at maybe a dozen or maybe even fewer than that, maybe like 10 prophecies that say that, first of all, Jesus is going to be born of the seed of a woman. Normally, right. You're born of the seed of a man, right? Secondly, he's also going to come from the line of Judah. Remember, there are 12 sons, and Judah is one of the 12. So it's going to come from the line of Judah. He is also going to be born in Bethlehem. That's Micah 5:2. He is going to be actually called God. That's Isaiah 9:6. He's going to have to come before 70 AD, because according to Malachi 3, that the Italian prophet Malachi says that the Lord you seek will suddenly come to the temple. Well, the temple was destroyed in 70 AD, so this Lord must come sometime before 70 AD. Daniel 9, if you do the math on Daniel 9, the Messiah is going to be cut off in 33 AD. And this is written, Daniel is written in the 500s BC. Even if the liberals are right, it was written in the, say, 100s BC. That's still a couple hundred years in advance, right?
36: Right.
0: So you get Daniel 9 that the Messiah is going to be cut off. If you do all the math, it turns out to 33 AD. You get, of course, Isaiah talking about he is going to be a suffering servant. He is going to bear the iniquities of us all, and he will actually see the light of light. That appears to be a reference to the resurrection. This is all in Isaiah chapter 53. And by the way, we know Isaiah is written prior to Jesus because it's part of the greatest discovery of all time, the Dead Sea Scrolls. The greatest scroll ever discovered was the 24-foot Isaiah scroll, the complete scroll, including all of Isaiah 53. And that particular scroll is dated to the 100s BC. So again, it's like 200 years, 150, 200 years prior to Jesus. It contains all of Isaiah 53, including the whole book of Isaiah, actually. When you add all this up, you get a guy born of a seed of a woman from the tribe of Judah in Bethlehem. And he comes to the temple prior to 70 AD. He's going to be called God. He's a suffering servant that's going to bear the iniquities of us all. And it looks like he might even rise from the dead. There's only one guy in history that fits all that. It's Jesus of Nazareth. There you go.
36: That's awesome. Frank, because I'm not an ancient biblical text scholar, I actually don't know or forgot the answer to this question. Do you know when scholars believe that Genesis was written or dated?
0: Well, Genesis, according to the conservative view, as well as the other four books of the Pentateuch, were written not completely, but mostly by Moses. So if that's the case, he's writing about 1400 BC. In that time frame, because the Exodus occurs in 1446 BC. The conquest of Jericho then would be 1406 BC. This is all biblical dating, which I think has been largely confirmed through archaeology. So you're talking the 1400s BC, you have the Pentateuch being written while the Israelites are wandering through the desert because, you know, I mean, Moses doesn't actually get into the land. He dies there at Mount Nebo and is buried in Mount Nebo, which is present day Jordan. He can see the land, but he doesn't go into it. So it had to be prior to 1406 BC, the first five books of the New Testament. The Old Testament. Now, those, of course, were added to the account of Moses' death is added to, maybe by Joshua, maybe by somebody else later. But generally, conservatives, and I think there's good evidence that Moses wrote most of the first five books.
36: I want to ask you about my favorite prophecy in the Old Testament, Frank, that just blows my mind. And I like to use the very long, complicated word for it just to confuse believers before I tell them what it is. But of course, we're talking about the proto-evangelium. Absolutely epic, guys. Watch this clip of Senator Josh Hawley calling out Netflix. This was so epic for pushing the trans weird sex agenda in so many of their shows.
1: If you turn on Netflix, you'll find that an enormous amount, and I say this as a parent with three young children, an enormous amount of your children's programming has this ideology and agenda in it. Why is this?
2: Senator Hawley, Netflix has no political agenda of any kind. I would tell you that.
1: Well, then why is your children's program so full of this highly sexualized, highly controversial agenda? I don't understand it. It seems strange to me.
2: We have millions of hours of children's programming.
1: You're saying it's not there. You don't have trans. You don't feature trans characters, trans storylines, trans themes. It's not in your programming.
2: I'm saying we feature a wide variety of stories and programs.
36: And that right there, goodness, watching healthy, epic shows get your kids fired up to be little dragon slayers. So, Frank, that would be Genesis 3:15, right?
0: Yes.
36: Yes, mm-hmm. Genesis 3:15. For he will strike your heel, but you will crush his head. And the whole scene there is about the serpent. Mm-hmm. And I just like when I mean, you know what's actually pathetic? Maybe we could talk about this later, is how lame Christian youth group discipleship was in the early 2000s. Mm. Like, I was not taught the glories of the biblical narrative and the eternal war that you see throughout the scriptures. Like, I'm like, why did I have to learn that later? Like, you know, anyways, that's pathetic. How much I think Christian youth groups by and large failed my generation. But like, this is glorious. This is the first prophecy of the Savior, you know, something 1500 years before Christ would come. And then you continue to see that kind of dragon serpent language used to refer to Satan. Anyway, talk to us about that, because that's just incredible to me.
0: Yeah, that's the first prophecy in the Bible, as you said, Genesis 3:15. It basically says the offspring of Eve will crush the offspring of Satan, but the offspring of Satan will strike the heel of the offspring of Eve. And this starts the rescue operation after Adam and Eve sin. Now, let's just fast forward to one event. There are several events in the Old Testament that are like this, but probably the most famous event is David versus Goliath. Okay. Mm-hmm. If you read the story of David versus Goliath, a Goliath comes out taunting the Israelites and the God of the Jews, Yahweh, and he's wearing serpentine armor. This is what the text shows. Serpentine, think of a chainmail kind of thing. Hmm. And what does David do? David shows up with just a sling. He buries a rock in this guy's head, kills him, and then cuts his head off. Where does he bring his head to? He brings his head to the city of Jerusalem. Now, right. In David's day, when he's a shepherd boy and he slays Goliath, who is the Satan figure, he's in serpentine armor, and then he cuts his head off and brings him to Jerusalem. Jerusalem is not the capital. Jerusalem is a city that the Jebusites have. And it's not until 8 years after David becomes king does he go to Jerusalem and takes the city for himself. That's recorded in 2 Samuel 5, I believe. Remember, he has to send the general up the water shaft, and he takes the city over. So you're asking yourself a question. David is just a boy when he slays Goliath, the Satan figure, and then he takes his head to Jerusalem, which doesn't have any special significance at that point. Why does he do that? Because 1,000 years later, his offspring, Jesus, will crush ultimately the head of Satan in that very city by taking the sins of the world upon himself on the cross. And Satan will strike his heel, a reference probably to the nail going through the heel bone of Jesus.
36: Wow.
0: But taking Jesus out actually is the defeat of Satan, not the victory of Satan.
36: Yeah.
0: So you see this serpent problem or serpent enemy come up over and over again in the scriptures, and it's a classic.
36: Do you know how many times the serpent language is used?
0: I don't know. I'd have to go back. We're going through a series right now called The Bible You Never Knew. Hmm. And maybe an easy way of pointing this out is when you're reading the Old Testament now, in light of what we know about the New Testament, we got to go to Luke chapter 24, because Jesus on the road to Emmaus with those two disciples who don't know what he is, he unlocks the Old Testament and he says, the entire Old Testament is about me. So right. Now when we go back and we read the Old Testament, we start seeing Jesus in the Old Testament where we might not have seen him going forward. We now see him looking backward. And so the Satan figure being Goliath and the Jesus or God figure being David now makes more sense looking back in retrospect.
36: Right.
0: And there are so many types in the Old Testament. In fact, we've got a real interesting one in Joseph. Joseph is sold into slavery by his brothers. By the way, who's he sold into slavery by? Judah, the fourth son. And he's sold for 20 shekels of silver. Jesus in the New Testament is betrayed by Judas for 30 shekels of silver, inflation. But there's an interesting connection between Judah and Judas, which we'll get to right after this break.
36: That's awesome, Frank. And we're going to continue this serpent conversation and take it maybe an interesting way in the second part of this show, guys. Frank, I love that, dude. They voted for too many Democrats. That's why you had 30 shekels of silver with Judas. Continue this conversation, this Bible You Never Knew journey you're taking us on, because for me, even as someone raised in the church, it just brings such new light and wonder to the scriptures, which our faith is wondrous. And we need to see the wonder in the Bible. So continue.
0: That's what it says in Luke 24. When Jesus told them about him being in the Old Testament, it made their hearts burn.
36: That's right.
0: When you start seeing Jesus in the Old Testament, it makes your heart burn. In a good way, like, wow, I never saw this before, right?
36: Yeah, not heartburn, but yeah. Burning heart.
0: So going back to what we were saying, that Joseph in the Old Testament is sold into slavery by Judah for 20 shekels. Jesus in the New Testament is sold to the authorities for 30 shekels of silver, and Judas does that. But do you know how the Septuagint, which is the Greek translation of the Hebrew Old Testament, translates Judah, it translates it as Judas.
36: Whoa.
0: So Judas is the one that betrays Joseph. Judas, another Judas, is also the one that betrays Jesus. Now, of course, Joseph's falsely accused. Who else is falsely accused? Jesus. Yep. Joseph is in prison, and he's got two thieves next to him, two prisoners. One is a cupbearer, and the other is the baker. What does that make you think of? Jesus has two thieves next to him on the cross, and one of Jesus's thieves next to him is saved, and the other isn't. Joseph's situation is the same way. One of those two guys gets out of prison. He's saved. The other is impaled on a pole. Oh, and by the way, baker and the cupbearer, that's the bread and the wine.
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4: How do you do? Why do people gamble, taking chances when the odds are against them? The man in this story knows why he gambled. He wanted attention because he felt unwanted. He lost more than he won until he took the biggest risk of his life, one that turned out to be a sure thing when his heart and mind and very life were unshackled.
6: Did the doctor look at Floyd today?
7: Yes. He has infantile paralysis.
6: Polio? Oh, I'll bet little Joey had it, too.
7: What are we gonna do? I don't want to lose another son.
6: Where is he?
7: Quarantined.
6: It's for the best.
7: If we lose Floyd, I don't know what I'll do.
4: Bringing hope to a troubled world, this is Unshackled. 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To a homeless person who piles up leaves for a bed, a real bunk with a pillow is the height of luxury. To sleep between clean sheets and wake up to a hearty breakfast can stir up the desire for change. That's why Pacific Garden Mission welcomes each guest, providing shelter to hundreds of men, women, and children each day. Fresh clothing, as well as medical and dental treatment, are also available without charge, thanks to caring friends who send financial and material gifts. The mission offers classes and counseling to improve their ability to function in the world. Pastors and counselors share the truth that will set them free of past failures. And that same message goes out to the world through this program. Now for broadcast around the earth, here is episode number 3931 in the series Unshackled, the program that makes you face yourself and think.
7: Floyd! You better get home right now, you hear? Floyd!
6: Is he gone again?
7: Yes, he took off when I wasn't paying attention.
6: Hard to believe we used to worry about him not being able to walk again.
7: Now he runs away every chance he gets. I even tried hiding his shoes, but he ran off barefoot.
6: A 5-year-old shouldn't be out after dark.
7: Try telling him that.
6: I'm not telling him anymore. I'm going to beat his behind when he gets back, and I'm going to get a dog chain and a padlock, see if he runs away again.
4: Why would a 5-year-old run away from home? Turns out it was the same reason he ran off at 25, but with different results. This is the true testimony of Floyd Plum, right now from the classic files of Unshackled.
8: I was 4 when I contracted polio and lost my speech. It returned with a stutter. We are very poor. No friends, no toys, so I started running away at 5. My parents tried to keep me home, but as soon as they removed the dog chain, I was gone again. Rowdy companions taught me to smoke cigarette butts we picked off the ground. I spent 2 years in second grade because I was too sleepy and too ornery to care. We moved around as Dad took various jobs. In Michigan, a train dispatcher took an interest in me, got me to quit smoking, and I did better in school. Then we moved again.
6: Where's that son of mine now?
7: I don't know. He was here right after school.
6: Oh.
7: Said they put him back in third grade, and he was real upset.
6: It's where he belongs. He just finished second grade. Twice.
7: But he told them he was in fourth grade.
6: And they believed him?
7: He was doing better, honey. Even you noticed. He wasn't stuttering as much, and he was home at night more. Now he's ashamed and doesn't even want to try. You going out to look for him?
6: No, I'm going to go shoot some pool. I'll keep an eye out for him.
8: Maybe if Dad hadn't spent so much time in pool halls and card rooms, he wouldn't have been so poor. My parents quit trying to keep me home when I was 10. We moved from Michigan back to Defiance, Ohio, where a gang of boys welcomed me with a fight. My opponent nearly broke my jaw, but I got even with a baseball bat and became one of them. I set pins in a bowling alley until 11,

0: there. Anytime you talk, it starts stuttering. Stop. Don't try to say another word because you'll only get worse. You understand?
1: Yes.
0: Don't hurry. Each time you stutter, go back and start all over again, but take it slower. Now, what did you want to ask me?
1: I want you to help me find some old skates. I want to make a scooter.
0: See? That time you said it much better.
1: I liked all sports and could out-wrestle most boys my age. My favorite was pitching horseshoes, and I became an expert. But I was very insecure and bluffed to cover my feelings of inferiority. When I was 11, my aunt and uncle invited me to spend the summer on their farm. They were very religious.
2: Did you understand what we read in the Bible this morning, Floyd?
1: I think so.
2: You come to God in humility. Do you know what humility is?
1: I think so.
2: It's the opposite of pride. You acknowledge that he's God and you're not. No, I'm serious. Most people think they control their own lives. They don't realize that it's the goodness of God that leads to repentance. They get away with doing bad things and think it's okay, but someday we must give an account to God for our lives, for the way we use the talent he gave us.
1: I don't have any talents, except horseshoes.
2: You have more? You just haven't discovered them yet. The Bible says, "For we are his workmanship, created in Christ Jesus unto good works, which God hath before ordained that we should walk in them." But, and this is important, first you have to come to God in repentance and ask him to save you. And that's where most people stumble. They can't get past their pride. Do you ever read the Bible?
1: I tried once, but I can't understand it.
2: Well, keep trying. God's word is truth, and you'll have a much better life if you follow Jesus. Okay?
1: Okay.
2: The Bible says, "For by grace are ye saved through faith, and that not of yourselves, it is the gift of God, not of works, lest any man should boast."
1: I was interested, but I thought I couldn't do what he wanted me to do. My dad stayed on me about stuttering and walking tall. I overcame the stutter, unless I was excited. By the age of 13, I was like other boys my age. That same year, I got drunk for the first time, and whenever I drank, I got mean. At 15, I was helping my brother-in-law paint a barn when the ladder slipped and I fell 40 feet.
3: Floyd! They called and told me about the accident.
1: Yeah. I thought sure I was gonna die.
3: Thank God you're okay.
1: The doc said I'll be on crutches for a while.
3: It could have been a lot worse, son. What happened?
1: I had scaffold hooks, pulleys, and ropes over my shoulder. Just as I got over the hip of the barn, the ladder slipped. Hit the ground feet first, and then I hit my face.
3: Oh, I can see you're all bruised up. I was praying for you about the time you fell. Somehow I felt the need to pray for you. God is merciful. You might have been killed.
1: During that fall to the ground, I knew I was headed for hell. But as my body healed, I put those thoughts behind me. I stayed on course, getting drunk, constantly in trouble at school, playing hooky and pranks. I spent 3 years in the seventh grade, and the principal paddled me many times. But I also played football and baseball. Just before final exams, when I was 16, I was expelled from the school system. The next 4 years, I found and quit many jobs. At 20, I met Mildred, and we dated for 4 months, and then we decided to marry. Bad news, Millie. I was laid off at the factory today.
4: Oh, no. Our wedding's in 2 weeks. Do you think we should call it off?
1: No. We're getting married.
4: Some wedding present, huh?
1: Yeah. I'll have to sell my new car and pay off the loan. I can buy a used one.
4: Can we afford to get an apartment?
1: Not unless I find another job.
4: We can live with my folks for a little while.
1: Mine, too. But that'll get old fast.
4: I'll pray that you get another job soon, Floyd.
1: I'm glad you're religious, Millie. You're like my mom, but I'm not into that church stuff. Work was scarce after we married in late July. We lived with Mildred's folks for a while and then mine. I worked odd jobs, but the depression got worse and jobs were even harder to find. Our son was born 2 years after we married, but I still drank and gambled with the little money I made when I had work. Playing checkers was free, so I played until I was sick of it. One night I had a

0: paycheck and played poker for money, hoping to score.
1: Okay, the ace-bets. Everybody gonna stay in for another card? The ace still looks good. What are you gonna do?
0: That's what I'm gonna do.
1: Well, I'll see then. And I'll raise it.
0: Mighty thoughtful of you.
1: I'm kind-hearted. I want to give you a chance.
0: Let's see how good a chance.
1: What do you got, kid?
0: Enough to win the pot. Aces full of tens.
1: Oh, good hand. But not good enough. Look at this.
0: I don't believe it.
1: You don't believe it? There's four kings in every deck. Sorry, kid. That didn't take long, did it?
0: I lost my whole paycheck and came home drunk. I even tried to give our 2-year-old son some beer. Mildred and I got into an argument about it, and I choked her. Guilt dogged me after that, making me even more volatile. Mildred went to live with her parents for several months, and I moved in with Mom and Dad. But Dad was unemployed, too. One night, he and I got into a terrible fight, and he stormed out of the house.
2: Your dad didn't want to have a fist fight with you, so he's going to your sister's place.
0: Let him walk 5 miles. I don't care.
2: Floyd, the Bible says, honor thy father and mother. That doesn't mean yelling at your dad that way.
0: He yelled at me, didn't he? Anyway, who cares what the Bible says?
2: It's God's word, son.
0: God's word? Don't you know there is no God?
2: Floyd, please.
0: Floyd, please. The Bible was written by men to keep people under their thumbs. It's all a myth. Adam and Eve in the garden, the flood.
2: I believe all of that, son. Along with everything else that's written in the Bible.
0: Then you're nuts! Men came from monkeys, you know.
2: Floyd, we were made in the image of God, not animals. Animals have always been animals, and we've always been human.
0: I don't want to hear that. I'm leaving it. I'm not coming back. Mom didn't say anything, but her quietness pierced my heart. I left, taking everything that was mine, which wasn't much. I wrote to an uncle who was a minister and told him I needed a change of life, but he didn't invite me to come because he and Dad had been at odds for years. He wrote, however, with this advice: the day you don't feel like praying is the day you should pray. I sat alone and miserable in a pool hall, ashamed of what I'd become.
3: Very shortly, we'll hear the rest of Floyd's story. 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
0: 2 months after my fight with Dad, I sat in that grubby pool room and examined myself. A thought came to me. You have tried other things and failed. Now try God. But how? I was so bad. God wouldn't want me. Even so, I was determined, so I went to see my wife.
4: Are you drunk, Floyd?
0: No.
4: What did you want to see me about?
0: Will you go with me to Toledo?
4: What's in Toledo?
0: A church I want to go to.
4: You were never much interested in church.
0: This one's different.
4: How'd you hear about it?
0: Two of my aunts live there. They keep talking to me about it. I've heard the preacher on the radio, too.
4: It's a long way to go for church.
0: I want to change my life, honey. And I hear that this church helps you do that. A man I met last year told me people get saved all the time.
4: You won't give our little boy beer again, will you?
0: No, honey. I told you I want to change.
4: Why don't you read the Bible, then?
0: I can't read, Millie.
4: Oh, Floyd.
0: I don't even know most of the words.
4: Oh, sweetie, I'm so sorry. I didn't know that.
0: Please go with me.
4: How are you going to get there? It's 80 miles to Toledo.
0: I bought this touring car. It'll get us there.
4: Where can we stay when we get there?
0: I have family there.
4: All right. We'll go with you.
0: Even though my wife was expecting again, we set out for Toledo on a cold day in March. My touring car had no side windows, so it was cold. Today it would be worth a fortune. Then, it was just transportation. First, the radiator froze up, so I thawed it and filled it with water again. I had enough money for only 1 gallon of gas to go 80 miles. I sure hope there's a good long slope from the top of this hill.
4: What good's that gonna do, Floyd?
0: Save us some gas. I hope. Use enough going up the hill. At least we can save some going back down. When we get over the top, I'm gonna shut off the engine and let her coast.
4: That'll save gas?
0: The slope is a long one. It is. Here we go.
4: So what kind of welcome do you think they'll give us in Toledo?
0: To be honest, they might tell us to turn around and get out.
4: Why?
0: Because they know me.
4: What'll we do then?
0: I don't know, Mildred.
4: You're down to 20 miles an hour, honey. Might as well start the engine.
0: Not until she's down to 5 miles an hour. We gotta get to Toledo.
4: Floyd, behind you!
0: We got to the outskirts of Toledo on the fumes of gasoline and coasted into a gas station a mile from our destination. There I traded a lock and key for a gallon of gas and we headed out again. A couple of blocks away, smoke began pouring out from under the hood of the car.
4: Stop the car, Floyd. It might explode.
0: There's only a gallon of gas in it. That isn't much.
4: Can you believe it? We're right in front of a fire station.
0: And here comes a fireman.
5: Well, we don't normally give curb service, but the boys will be right out with extinguishers. Why don't you go on and raise the hood?
0: God was with us, providing every need. The firemen quenched the fire, fixed the short, and we drove to my relative's house. They knew about my past, but welcomed us anyway because God had touched their hearts. I wanted God to change me more than I'd ever wanted anything before. And that night I prayed. God, I want my life to change, but I don't know how. Please show me the way. If you give me directions, I promise to accept your truth. The following Sunday night, we went to the church my aunts had told me about. My dear mother had taken me to church several times, but never had I heard preaching like this.
6: People talk about searching for God, but God's not lost. You are. In the Gospel of Luke, chapter 19, verse 10, Jesus said, "For the Son of Man is come to seek and to save that which was lost." We lost our relationship with God in the Garden of Eden when Adam sinned by disobedience. The prophet Isaiah wrote in chapter 59, verse 2, "But your iniquities have separated between you and your God, and your sins have hid his face from you that he will not hear." You are lost. You can't approach God with all those sins on your soul. He is holy. He dwells in light, and you dwell in darkness. The Bible says, "All have sinned and come short of the glory of God. There is none righteous, no, not one." Just as he promised, God sent his only begotten Son, Jesus Christ, to light the darkness, to show the way back to him. The Bible says in him was life, and the life was the light of men. But men loved darkness rather than light because their deeds were evil. God came looking for you. What a savior! He made himself of no reputation and took upon him the form of a servant and was made in the likeness of men. And being found in fashion as a man, he humbled himself and became obedient unto death, even the death of the cross. My friend, Christ died for your sins, not his. He lived a sinless life because he was the Son of God. If he could humble himself like that, you can humble yourself by coming forward to ask his forgiveness. Trust him.
0: I went to the altar and my wife came too. Some ladies offered to hold our son, but I wanted God's blessing on him too. At the altar I prayed, repenting of my sins and asking Jesus to be my Lord and Savior. He gave me instant peace and joy as well as direction, but I had much to learn. They gave me a pamphlet that contained the Gospel of John. I began trying to read it with a dictionary. A week later, I visited some worldly friends and I yielded to the temptation to drink with them. I felt horrible because I failed the Lord. That night I repented. Lord, forgive me for taking that drink. I want so much to follow you, Jesus. Help me be strong to resist temptations. Please change me. My aunt gave me a Bible and encouraged me in the Lord. But I still had no job and the depression was getting harder. We stayed with relatives on the outskirts of Toledo while I searched for work. I'd get up at 4 in the morning and, having no gas for the car, I walked to town singing In the Garden. By evening, I was tired and decided to walk back to my relatives. And he walks with me and he talks with me.
1: Can you tell me where the Stewart building is?
0: I don't know, but I know you, Bill. You teach Sunday school at my aunt's church.
1: I sure do. I know you, Floyd. Hop in. Let me give you a ride. I was glad to see you at the prayer meeting this week.
0: I'm going to go every week. God sent you along, Bill. I was feeling a little discouraged.
1: These are tough times. Are you reading the Bible?
0: Yes. I have a hard time understanding it all. But I finished the Gospel of John.
1: Good! The Lord will guide you.
0: I have joy and peace. There's so much I don't know.
1: God says, my grace is sufficient for thee, for my strength is made perfect in weakness.
0: Tell me something, Bill. What happens if I sin again?
1: The Bible says if we confess our sins, he is faithful and just to forgive us our sins and to cleanse us from all unrighteousness.
0: That's a relief.
1: You're saved once and for all when you're born again. Jesus is your sufficiency. It's not only new life, it's a new way of life, trusting and obeying him.
0: I read the Bible every night after looking for a job all day. I finished the New Testament in 3 months. One day I applied at a rubber plant. The manager said he needed a good mill man. And because I had experience in a mill back in Defiance, he hired me. I worked there 3 years, even though we had periodic layoffs. Our daughter was born, we got our own apartment. During one layoff, I went back to see the boss.
7: You looking for work, Floyd?
0: Sure am.
7: You're a good worker, but the men, they don't like the way you talk about your religion. After all, they're religious too.
0: They complained?
7: Well, not in so many words. Don't get me wrong, we like your work, but we don't want you to talk about religion on the job.
0: I would sooner walk the streets than stop talking about the Lord. Jesus is the eternal Son of the living God.
7: Okay. Come to work in the morning.
0: A few years later, he let me hold Bible study with the men. When I was laid off again, I resumed my habit of looking for work in the morning and then coming home to read the Bible and pray every evening. A neighbor lady noticed and talked to Mildred about it.
4: She thinks you're strange.
0: Because I talked to her about the Lord?
4: No. Because you don't stay out all day looking for a job.
0: God will provide. I've done my part, and I'm trusting the Lord to help me.
4: She said, if I had a husband that would sit and read the Bible and pray every evening, I would boot him out because nobody is going to bring a job to your front door.
0: You never know, honey. Who was at the door? Somebody offering me a job at a manufacturing plant. That same day, our neighbor's husband was laid off from his job. So never doubt God's provision for his children. I bought a dump truck and started a business working 10 or 12 hours a day until my debts were paid. Then I sold the truck. But one debt that I could never have paid was for my sin. Only Jesus could pay that debt by his death on the cross for me.
3: Floyd and Mildred had 3 sons. Two of whom were pastors, and one a missionary in Africa. 2 daughters also serve the Lord in their churches. Recently, we had an email from his grandson asking for copies of the original drama, so we decided to redo Floyd's story as a classic to demonstrate the power of godliness passing down through the generations. This power is available to you, listening friend. The Bible promises in 2 Corinthians chapter 5, verse 17, "Therefore, if any man be in Christ, he is a new creature. Old things are passed away. Behold, all things are become new." To begin your new life in Christ, will you pray with us? There are no special words. This prayer is simply meant to reflect the attitude of a humble heart. Dear God, I confess that I am a lost sinner and cannot save myself. I repent of my sins against you. I believe Jesus died for my sins on the cross. I believe he rose again and lives forevermore. Thank you for his sacrifice. Thank you for saving me. Come into my heart and life, Lord Jesus, and change me. In your name I pray, amen. If you need help with this life-changing decision, we urge you to call 1-888-NEED-HIM or visit chataboutjesus.com. 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And we'd be happy to consider yours for a possible production. This is program number 3931. Heard in the classic true story of Floyd Plum were Patrick Thompson, Jennifer Dimmitt, Kurt Nabig, Mara Kate Burns, Ed DiZzolo, and David Zarbach. Original music, Don Badorf. 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Script, Kenitha Gabler and Jack O'Dell. 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So, until next time, unless our Lord returns before then, I'm Timothy Gregory reminding you that the doors to Pacific Garden Mission are open night and day. 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
1: Welcome to Breakpoint, a daily look at an ever-changing culture through the lens of unchanging truth. For the Colson Center, I'm John Stonestreet. In March, with an 8-1 majority vote, the U.S. Supreme Court ruled that, quote, counseling conversations are speech, and that states cannot silence viewpoints in the counseling room. The majority included all the justices but Justice Ketanji Brown Jackson, who claimed in her dissent that states should be able to use, and I quote here, police powers to establish and enforce the standards of care that bind medical professionals, including what she called professional medical speech. And apparently, for Justice Jackson, that power should also include the ability to determine what should count as scientific consensus, given the collapse of consensus on this issue of so-called gender-affirming care. However, in a concurring opinion to the majority decision, liberal justices Kagan and Sotomayor noted that the Colorado law was not viewpoint neutral. Had it been, they said, it would have raised a different and more difficult question. In another instance last summer, Justice Sotomayor did not agree with a Trump administration policy, but she also believed it was not the place of the court to decide. Justice Jackson, on the other hand, described her appointment to the Supreme Court as her opportunity to, and I quote, tell people in my opinions how I feel about the issues, end quote. What's happening on the court is an example of an ongoing fissure between liberals and progressives on both the political and ideological left in America. As Colson Center senior fellow Dr. Glenn Sunshine previously described, part of this difference is that standpoint epistemology, the liberal idea that each has our own truth from our own perspective, has now devolved into expressive individualism, the idea that our truth should be imposed on everyone else as a matter of our own human dignity. The implications of this shift from liberalism to progressivism are quite significant, especially when it comes to the rights of speech and conscience. Back on April 22nd, Lois McClatchy Miller posted a clip of a British police officer informing a street preacher he could not share the gospel in places or ways that might cause offense or dissuade people from seeking abortions. And back in March, Päivi Räsänen, a lawmaker in Finland, was found guilty of, quote, inciting hatred for calling homosexuality a disorder back in 2004. Now, no riots and no hatred were actually ever incited in the over 20 years since, but she was guilty of believing and expressing wrong things. You might remember when many progressives left Twitter when it was purchased by Elon Musk, but that was not because they feared that their ideas would be suppressed, only because they feared that contrary ideas would not be suppressed. And so they moved to the alternative social media platform Blue Sky, which has turned out to be quite a mess. The progressive drive for ideological purity has stunted any real conversation there. But that kind of intolerance is, of course, a feature of progressivism, not a bug. Though people will often use liberal and progressive as interchangeable terms, they're not the same thing. Like the new dissident right, which devolved out of classic conservatism and rejected core tenets of it, progressivism and liberalism are certainly not the same either. Liberalism called for tolerance. Progressivism silences dissent and then calls it tolerance. Progressivism claims to be about moving forward, but forward is really just a rejection of everything old, traditional, and settled. In fact, to modern progressives, progress is transgression. They sense the world is not as it should be, but then they're threatened by the idea that there is a way it should be. Divorced from reality and reason, compliance with this vision cannot be argued. Rather, it has to be enforced. And thus, we've had this shift from encouraging all viewpoints to punishing all dissent. For the Colson Center, I'm John Stonestreet with Breakpoint.
2: You've turned on the light. Tonight, we'll have a few clouds from time to time with lows at 50. Tomorrow, partly cloudy with highs at 82. And tomorrow night, partly cloudy early with showers developing later at night with lows near 65. God bless you. 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

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I'm Mercedes, and whatever your weekend has held, take some time right now to process before the new week starts.

0: That's the latest from Sidewalk Prophet's Father, Let It Be. You're listening to Songs of Praise and Worship from Moody Radio. I'm Mercedes. You know, the same God who split the sea at just the right time, who brought Joseph out of prison at just the right time, who raised Jesus from the grave at just the right time, is the same God who is the author of your timeline. So trust that God's timing is better than what you and I can come up with on our own.
1: Hi, I'm Johnny Erickson Tata. When you have a bad attitude, isn't it amazing how your thoughts can dart like mosquitoes? Negative, selfish, prideful. What do you do? Well, I'll tell you what I did the other day, and boy, was it effective. You see, I had been hurting in my wheelchair, and it was making me miserable. My attitude was cranky and peevish. So I asked my friend Rainey. I said, Rainey, I hate my attitude today. Would you please put your hands on my forehead and pray for me? Instantly, the peevishness vanished. I guess James was right when he wrote in chapter 5, confess your sins to each other and pray for each other so that you may be healed. That's what Rainey did for me, all because I confessed my need to her. Look, if you're struggling with sin, do the opposite of human nature. Don't hide it. Confess it. And then ask a friend to pray for you, because it really works.
2: Reminders of a Lost World. This is Ken Ham, author, speaker, and blogger on the Bible's reliability and authority. The world destroyed by the global flood of Noah's day was very different from today. And here's just one example. In the pre-flood world, there were towering stromatolite mounds built from algae and sediments washed in by tides. In today's world, much smaller mounds still exist in a few places. Now, these stromatolites are identical to ones in the past, just smaller. But why? Well, the fountains of the great deep forever changed the pre-flood ocean environment. And the new conditions made it hard for stromatolites to grow like they did before. These algae mounds are a reminder of the flood and a world lost because of sin.
3: 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Go to AnswersRadio.com for answers.
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1: Isn't it interesting that God decided to make us free? That he gave us a choice? Because he freely loves us and he wants us to freely love him back. He wants true relationship with you and me. I'm a-

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0: You're listening to Songs of Praise and Worship from Moody Radio. I'm Mercedes. God is not just there in the big moments. He's there in the small ones, too. You know, you can ask God for anything. The smallest things, like a parking spot. Because when you put your life in God's hands, He grants divine grace. And that kind of a faith, it's awe-inspiring to watch, and that's the kind of faith that I desire to have. To have those conversations with God in the big moments, in the small moments, in every moment in between, because nothing is too small to bring to Him. Nothing is too insignificant. He's not just there for the big ones. He is there for all of it. So put your life in His hand. He's always listening.
1: A Love Language Minute. Here's Dr. Gary Chapman on dealing with excuses for an affair.
2: There's never an excuse for an affair. We make a covenant when we get married, and that covenant is to be binding for a lifetime. Often, it's when an affair happens that the other partner wakes up to realize, this is the two-way street, and I really have not been the partner that I should have been. And sometimes, there's the effort to do that. Other times, there's the reverse attitude. They say, well, if that's what you've done to me, I'll never have anything to do with you again. Well, God doesn't treat us that way. You know, we can take a step away from God, three or four steps away from God, but God loves us. God confronts us. God reaches out and disciplines us, but His desire is to bring us back in fellowship. And that should always be our desire for an erring spouse, is to reach out, confront, and hope that they will repent and we can rebuild our relationship.
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Well, if you've already finished everything you need to for the weekend and you're just trying to find a way to wind down, one of the best things you can do is just worship. So if you can, turn up this next song just a little bit. Listen to the words and just praise along with Matt Redman. It's called The Wonderful Cross.

0: I send so much email and voicemail to my clients that sometimes I just have to hop on a plane and spend some face-to-face time with them.
1: In our electronic culture, FaceTime is important. When we get face-to-face with someone, we're more likely to form a deep, intimate connection. In Exodus 33, we read that the Lord would speak to Moses face-to-face as a man speaks with his friend. It's amazing that this holy, powerful God would have that kind of relationship with one of his creatures. But you know what else is amazing? That kind of intimate friendship isn't reserved for just heroes of the Bible like Moses. God has invited you and me to be before his face each day, listening to him, learning from him through his word and in prayer. Have you spent time before his face today? With Seeking Him, I'm Nancy DeMoss Wagamuth.
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3: I'm Miriam Neff with New Beginnings. Who has our ear? Are we glued to a specific news channel? What bookmarks do we go to? Who are our Facebook friends? What Twitter feeds do we follow? Some call these influencers. We all have them. In Old Testament times, prophets spoke. People listened. Some ignored them, ridiculed them. Queen Jezebel threatened Elijah's life. This bold prophet ran and hid in a cave. Prophets could hide, but they could not lie. We're wise to pay attention to who we're hearing, listening to, and following. We're human. They do influence us. Popular does not mean positive truth. Consider praying and doing a purge of who is influencing you. Unfriend and then be willing to explain. Avoid complainers.
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Well, good evening. Thanks for letting me hang out with you on this Sunday evening. You're listening to Songs of Praise and Worship from Moody Radio. And hey, guess what? Today is the day the Lord has made. So let's rejoice and be glad in it.

0: You're listening to Songs of Praise and Worship from Moody Radio. I'm Mercedes. You know, when we remember that everything comes from and ultimately belongs to God, we can release the exhausting pressure of figuring it out on our own. And I don't know about you, but I know that I am really bad about trying to hold on to things so tightly, but it is so freeing to be able to know that God's timing, God's plan is better than your and I timings or plan. And it all flows from God. So what do you and I have to worry about or to fear? That pressure can be taken off of our shoulders.
1: After Jesus healed a sick man on the Sabbath day, the Jews were persecuting him. Jesus said to them, "My Father is always working and so am I." So the Jewish leaders tried all the harder to find a way to kill him. For he not only broke the Sabbath, he called God his Father, thus making himself equal with God. They charged Jesus with breaking the law of God. Jesus' answer to this charge is that his action was the result of his sonship and unity with God. My friend, God came to us through the person of Jesus Christ and paid the penalty for all our sins. If you repent of your sins and believe in Jesus, you will be saved from God's judgment.
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3: If I say the name Yoda, fans of the Star Wars movie series can instantly see his face and hear his unique voice. And if you're a fan, you can probably recall the scene where Yoda is instructing young Luke Skywalker. Luke, Yoda says, "There is no try. There is either do or not do." While life is not always that black and white, Yoda's words illustrate the biblical requirement for action in life. God always does his part, and he expects us to do ours. Prayer and waiting on God are important, but sometimes his answers are dependent on our stepping out in faith. This is David Jeremiah, encouraging you to get on the road to new life. Discover what God expects on Route 66.
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5: We're praying that as you let the words of these songs wash over you, you would feel drawn into the presence of the King through this music of praise and worship.

0: You're listening to Songs of Praise and Worship from Moody Radio. I'm Mercedes, and maybe it's been a little bit of a tough day, a little bit of a tough weekend. And if that's the case, I want to share something uplifting with you. The most uplifting thing from Scripture. Matthew 7:12. Do to others what you would like them to do to you. This is the essence of all that is taught in the law and the prophets. It's just a great reminder of what God's word is for us. It tells us how to live, but not only how to live, how to live free in the love of God. I hope that that encourages you as you're winding down your evening.
1: Knowing God from Harvest with Pastor and Evangelist Greg Laurie.
2: How many of you would describe yourself as a happy and content person? I think there's always that thought that, well, I will be eventually, you know. When this happens, I'll be content, but not quite yet. You know, when you're single, you're thinking, if only I was married, I know I would be content. I'm so tired of being single. I'm so tired of being in the restaurant and having them saying party of one, you know. I want to get married. And then you get married. And you understand the truth of that statement. Marriage is a three-ring circus, engagement ring, wedding ring, and suffering. So you say, well, we need kids. If we had children, I know I'd be content then. Then you have children, and they're still living with you in their 50s, and you're thinking, how can I get rid of these children? And then you go on a little bit in life and you say, oh, retirement. It's all about retirement. I know when I'm retired, I'll be content. See, it's always beyond your reach. It's the if-only river that separates you in your mind from the good life. If only this, if only that. What you need is God. Tell me what you think you need. I'll tell you what you really want. It's Jesus. Tell me what you really want. I'll tell you what you really need. It's Jesus. It's Jesus that you're looking for.
1: 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Find out how to begin a relationship with Him by going to harvest.org. 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Already know God? 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

singing the praises of God the Father, Jesus the Son, and the Holy Spirit. 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

my mind. Good evening, I'm Mercedes. You're listening to Songs of Praise and Worship from Moody Radio. Thanks so much for letting me hang out with you. It's time for me to head out, but as you're ending your night, we got lots more great music for you.

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1: Hey, why do so many marriages fail? 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Question number one, is this person a growing Christian in love with Jesus? Number two, are you giving yourself sufficient time to really get to know each other? Question number three, is this person emotionally healthy enough to get married? Question number four, are you able to talk about issues, problems, and emotional baggage in a calm and constructive manner? 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Now that's real hope.
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3: Our friends in Britain may have crossed a very dangerous line. In what's being described as a demographic turning point, they are projected to have more deaths than births in 2026. Unfortunately, experts anticipate this trend will continue throughout the decade, potentially forcing Britain into a population decline by 2050. Britain is not alone in this struggle. As we've documented, around the world, countless nations are facing a similar problem. Not enough children are being born to replace the current population, all while many of these nations are actively aborting hundreds of thousands, if not millions, of innocent children. These children are the world's most valuable resources, not the sources of our problems. The most logical first step in reversing this issue is to end abortion.
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4: Sin is a blasting presence, and every fine power shrinks and withers in the destructive heat. Hello, this is Chuck Swindoll. Those eloquent words of John Henry Jowett, written years ago, are significant. He goes on to say, every spiritual delicacy succumbs to sin's malignant touch. Sin impairs the sight and works toward blindness. Sin perverts the taste, causing men to confound the sweet with the bitter and the bitter with the sweet. Sin hardens the touch and eventually renders one past feeling.
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0: Jamie McDonald on Moody Radio. Hi, this is Bill Meyer with some food for thought from Christian author Brennan Manning. He said, "My deepest awareness of myself is that I am deeply loved by Jesus Christ, and I have done nothing to earn it or deserve it." Welcome to Bible Q&A with John MacArthur. Denny Nugent here with a question today from Revelation 21:4, which says that in heaven there will be no more pain, quote, "for the former things have passed away." John, one of our listeners wants to know if that verse means we won't remember the heartache and suffering of this world or remember the unbelievers we knew on earth. Is that what Revelation 21 is saying?
1: I think what Revelation 21 is saying, Denny, is that there will be nothing in heaven to bring heartache, nothing in heaven to bring sadness, nothing in heaven to level off our exuberance, nothing in heaven to mitigate our joy. Heaven will be sheer joy, endlessly unbounded and unlimited. And that means that there cannot be anything that saddens us. There cannot be anything that disturbs us. There cannot be anything that causes us pain. And what we would conclude from that is that we're not going to remember the heartaches and the sufferings of this world. We're not going to be having lingering feelings of remorse and sorrow because we didn't witness to somebody or because somebody didn't come to know the Lord Jesus Christ. All of that will be forever forgotten and gone. I would even go so far as to say we will remember and know the joys of being forgiven, but we will not remember the things from which we have been forgiven, because to remember them would be to recycle sin in our minds, and that's impossible in heaven. No, nothing will be a part of our thought processes or our memories except that which brings us eternal joy.
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3: Is your spouse more interesting than your phone? 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But now the lure of your phone, new messages, endless information, videos to watch, can seem a lot more interesting than your spouse. Before you fall asleep, are you looking at your spouse and saying goodnight? Or are you looking at your phone? Your phone can't love you back, give you a hug, or listen to your heart. But your spouse can. Now, your phone can connect you to your spouse on occasion. Phone calls during business trips, a loving text in the middle of the day. But in a typical day, it can be more of a distraction than a marriage booster. Take a moment and say, my spouse is more interesting than my phone. You don't want your spouse to feel like he or she is always competing with devices for your attention. I'm Arlene Pelicane, author of Screen Kids.
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1: Twice I was a Russian exchange student in America. First time I was expelled after 6 months for bad behavior and returned to Russia. Then I was accepted at Christian College in Fargo, North Dakota, though I was an atheist child of communism. My best friend and I had a very bad accident, spinning out on a snowy road. My car was totaled, but his father was home praying for us. My English made it hard to date, so I was lonely. Through the internet, I met a Russian girl, lawyer like me in Russia. I left school, flew home to be with her, but after 5 days, she ditched me. I was devastated and without money to go back to America, and I thought of suicide. Then I remember my Christian friends in Fargo and searched on internet for church in city where I live. There was one. On Sunday, I went there and listened to sermon. People were friendly, so I kept going back, but also kept drinking. One of the men invited me to camp, and while we cut trees and brush along highway, he talked to me about Jesus, quoting scripture. I was convicted of my sin and went home and asked Jesus to save me. He did. God changed my life. I graduated from law school in Russia and America, then went to Bible college in Fargo, where I met my wife. Today we are missionaries in Russia. I am Nikolai. If the Son therefore shall make you free, ye shall be free indeed.
0: If you would like to be free from the weight of sin by receiving Jesus Christ as Lord and Savior, call 1-888-NEED-HIM right now. Free Indeed is a production of Pacific Garden Mission, 1458 South Canal Street, Chicago, Illinois, 60607. 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
2: A sociologist once watched people dancing in a bar. He asked himself what that kind of dancing meant. And he said to himself, it didn't mean a thing. They were dancing backwards. Believers are invited to dance, but with us, there's a reason for the dance. Dance because you're loved. Dance because you're forgiven. Dance because you're gonna live forever. Oh, and one other thing, dance without looking at your feet. It's the dance of Christians who are acceptable just as they are. If you're too careful, it'll look like you're marching. I'm Steve Brown. You think about that.
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0: That's Carly Ann Taylor on Moody Radio. Hi, it's Bill Meyer with a Christian artist update for you. Brandon Lake wrapped up his King of Hearts tour last weekend with two concerts in his hometown of Charleston, South Carolina. The shows included guests Nick Jonas, Dan and Shay, Benjamin William Hastings, Franny Cash, and Pat Barrett. Brandon said he gave a gospel invitation both nights and that thousands of people gave their lives to Christ.
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1: A song called The Good Old Days has these words in it. Grandpa, tell me about the good old days. Did lovers really fall in love to stay and stand beside each other come what may? Was a promise really something people kept, not just something they would say and forget? Well, that song reminds me of Joshua's day. We read in Judges chapter 2 that his nation, Israel, served the Lord while he and other leaders were alive. But when they died and a new generation came along, the new generation failed to remember the things God had done for the nation. This was a sad commentary on the people and their times. Their failure to remember God's favor was the first step away from God. A downward spiral began that ended with oppression. The Apostle Paul mentioned the same principle in his letter to the Romans. Chapter 1 of Romans describes the awful conditions of a world gone astray from God. Paul says trouble begins when people fail to worship God or to give him thanks for the blessings he bestows. Rather than preserving the good old days when people took time to thank God for their blessings, they attribute their good fortunes to their own ingenuity and skill. This boasting leads us to substitute foolish ideas about God. Arrogance shows how foolish we really are. It is irrational and short-sighted to ignore God or fail to give him thanks.
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1: 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What are you filled with? When you're a believer, you are filled with the Holy Spirit. 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And the only way you maintain hope is through the power of the Holy Spirit. That means when you, in the natural, have a tendency to get hopeless, the power of the Holy Spirit fills you, and suddenly it is God generating hope for your circumstances.
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2: 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She didn't have to keep living life this way, and that there was this living water that only he could offer her. 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

0: This is FEBC Today with Ed Cannon, the president of the Far East Broadcasting Company. And it's so encouraging that you hear about the Hmong people and FEBC's ministry there.
1: We've always had a great impact on the lives of the Hmong, and I would really like this testimony to introduce you to the kind of people that live in this region that are part of this people group. So listen very carefully to hear what he has to say.
2: It is so good to hear your teachings and make me want to follow in the way of the Lord and draw me closer to the Lord. May the Lord bless you as you produce program on the air.
0: What a heartfelt note, huh?
1: This man talks all about the broadcasts. I wish I could ask you to meet him face to face. I've met the Hmong people. They're a warm, loving, and caring people. The broadcasts only bring out the best in their life. Just like here in America, where there's many good people who don't know the Lord Jesus Christ. And it's our job to share the gospel of Jesus Christ with them so they can have the kind of joy that our Hmong brother here has in this testimony.
0: Well, Ed, let me ask you, how does FEBC reach these people?
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0: 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A listener writes, Gary, what does the phrase in love mean?
3: Different things to different people. For some people, being in love means we've got what it takes to have a good marriage. We're in love and we're going to get married. For others who have a little different perspective, they recognize that the in love experience means that we have heightened emotions, we're deeply attracted to each other physically, emotionally, perhaps even spiritually. But it doesn't necessarily mean that we should get married. That there's a lot of other things we need to look at in terms of intellect, in terms of emotions, in terms of values and spiritual walk. A lot of other things that need to be considered before we make the decision to get married.
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0: 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Hi, it's Bill Meyer with your invitation to sign up for our daily devotional, Today in the Word. 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
2: Mark chapter 12. And he sat down opposite the treasury and began observing how the people were putting money into the treasury. And many rich people were putting in large sums. A poor widow came and put in 2 small copper coins, which amount to a cent. Calling the disciples, he said to them, "Truly I say to you, this poor widow put in more than all the contributors to the treasury. For they all put in out of their surplus, but she, out of her poverty, put in all she owned." Here's a key statement. All she had to live on. Why is Jesus even concerned about money? He says he owns everything. He talks about all the cattle and all the hills that he owns. So what is the point of him being so concerned about money? Oh, yes, quick answer is going to be, well, the church got bills to pay. So do you. Why does he pick up this whole issue of money? You see, folks, what Jesus Christ wants for us to learn, that one of the ways in which you learn whether or not a person truly walks with God, see him to be God, trust him as God, depend on him as God, is how when they come to their money, they function. He wants us to see that our attitude about money relevant to God speaks volumes about our relationship with God, how we view God and how we walk with God and how we trust God and how we interact with God.
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0: 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Hey, here's a question for you. 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
1: This is Carter Conlon. Did you know that you are a part of God's end time army? He's going to raise men, women, and young people in this generation. According to the prophet Daniel, you will be strong and you will do exploits in the name of God. You will do things in the power of God that could only be done through him by surrendered vessels. You don't have to be strong in yourself. You can actually be weak. You don't have to be noble, of royal birth. You don't have to be overly intelligent. You don't have to have 10 degrees on your wall. You just have to have a voice and a heart that says, Jesus, I want everything that you've got for my life. God's going to make you into a light that cannot be extinguished. Ask the Lord now to make you into the person that he's calling you and you alone to be. It's time, my brother, my sister, to pray.
2: Open the Bible with Colin Smith.
3: The Lord God formed the man from the dust of the ground and breathed into his nostrils the breath of life. That's Genesis 2:7. So God formed a body, a skeletal frame that lay lifeless on the ground. And then God breathed his own breath into the corpse. He gave the kiss of life and the corpse became a living being. You know, God is always doing what he did on that day. God gives to all mankind life and breath and everything. Right now, God is sustaining your life one breath at a time. Now, if you can grasp these twin truths, that you are made from the dust and that God gives you life, you'll discover both great dignity and at the same time, great humility.
2: Are you open to learning the Bible story? 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
1: Growing up in an Amish community in the 1930s was much the same as it is today. We kept the same conservative lifestyle of simple agriculture, free of modern technology. My parents loved their 12 children and raised us to seek the Lord. They tried their best to shelter us from worldly things, but when one of my brothers and my sister's husband sneaked a bottle of booze into the home, I had my first taste and loved it. I was always small for my age and lacked confidence. Because of this, my family called me Little Dan and didn't let me handle difficult farm work. But alcohol transformed me mentally into the big, strong man I always wanted to be. Or so I thought. In reality, my drunkenness hurt my wife Edna and made it difficult to hold a job. I started having blackouts and failing to meet job requirements. Finally, I realized that alcohol had its grip on me, and I was helpless. One Christmas Eve, I was out driving drunk and argued with a police officer who'd pulled me over. I ended up spending Christmas in jail. But visitors who'd been in bondage to alcohol shared the gospel with me. When I returned home, Edna and I started reading the Bible and praying together. I received God's greatest gift, eternal life through Jesus Christ. I'm Dan Byler, and if the Son therefore shall make you free, ye shall be free indeed.
0: If you would like to be free from the weight of sin by receiving Jesus Christ as Lord and Savior, call 1-888-NEED-HIM right now. Free Indeed is a production of Pacific Garden Mission, 1458 South Canal Street, Chicago, Illinois, 60607. 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
2: 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Other passages tell us the heavens were created to give God glory. 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Starting with God's Word, we don't expect to find alien life.
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0: Elevation Rhythm on Moody Radio. Hi, it's Bill Meyer with some food for thought from Christian author Bob Goff. He says, God isn't surprised when we fail, but he's delighted when we try. Welcome to Bible Q&A with John MacArthur, Bible teacher and author of the best-selling MacArthur New Testament commentary series. Well, it's hard to find a more clear command in Scripture than Ephesians 5:3, which says, sexual immorality and covetousness must not even be named among you. Still, one of our listeners read that verse and wondered, what if a believer is struggling with sexual immorality? Isn't it a good idea to talk about that sin with other believers? Well, what about that, John? Does Ephesians 5 forbid struggling believers from getting counsel from other Christians for their sexual sin?
1: When the Apostle Paul says that sexual immorality and covetousness must not even be named among you, he's not saying that you shouldn't talk about it with each other. He is saying you shouldn't be identified with it. In other words, people looking at you shouldn't say, oh, there's immorality there, there's covetousness there. Another way to say that would be, it must not be among you, period. It must not happen among you. It must not occur among you. It must not be seen among you. That's the whole point. Should a believer struggling with sexual immorality talk to someone else about it? Of course. Of course. Confess your faults one to another and so fulfill the law of Christ. We need that kind of mutual support. We need that kind of spiritual accountability that comes from openness and honesty with regard to sin. I don't think we have to parade everything. Paul also said it's a shame to speak of things done in darkness. So, we don't need to be full disclosure and all the ugly details of sin. There's no virtue in that. Some pastors kind of celebrate talking about that. That's not necessary, but we need to be supportive of one another in our prayers.
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3: Hi, I'm John Sorensen, president of Evangelism Explosion International, and you're listening to Share Life Today. As Peter so eloquently said in 1 Peter 3:15, we must always be ready to give an account for the hope that dwells within us. 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But I have good news for you. 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So let me ask you again, are you prepared? Learn more about how you can share your faith at sharelife.today.
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1: In Exodus 38, we first learned of the serving women who assembled at the tabernacle. Though we don't know their exact duties, we know there were many women who served in some capacity at the tabernacle. In 1 Samuel, we see the tabernacle women mentioned again. It was the time of the judges. Eli was an old man, and his sons were corrupt. Eli's sons took advantage of the people coming to offer their yearly sacrifice. Even worse, in 1 Samuel 2:22, we learn that the sons of Eli the priest lay with the women who assembled at the door of the tabernacle of meeting. And if that weren't bad enough, when Eli learned what was going on, he did nothing other than give his sons a slight scolding. These precious women came to the tabernacle to serve God. Their hearts were pure, but men in a position of authority took advantage of them, stealing their innocence and robbing them of their joy. The people of the land saw and heard what was going on. They knew what happened to these women. I can only imagine the sorrow and shame they felt. It must have seemed a hopeless situation for these tabernacle women. How alone they must have felt. But they weren't alone. God saw the sins of Eli's sons, and he judged them. It may be that you too have had your innocence stolen by someone who knew better. If so, please know that though the world may ignore your plight, God sees you and will judge your perpetrator. His love for you is stronger than anything you can go through. I'm Sharon Wilharm, host of All God's Women and author of The Amazing Crab Alley Revival. 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

0: Zach Williams on Moody Radio. Hi, it's Bill Meyer with a Christian artist update for you. Singer Jordan Felice has had long hair for years. He says this year he's considering cutting it off. Jordan posted, "I realize that's a very unpopular opinion." You can check out a video about his big decision on his Facebook reel.
1: Goodness is a real thing, and it is a powerful change agent that I think we often underestimate the power of God in our lives.
2: Goodness is more powerful than we think. Hi, I'm Mark Gothier with Crew and Making Your Life Count. Dave Haytag says even the smallest moments of faithfulness can become powerful agents of change.
1: My grandfather was a Skid Row bum. He died on the streets of Chicago. So we have a lot of baggage in our family that goes quite a while. And so for me, a sense of legacy is how do I reset our relationships and how we view the world for my sons and for our grandchildren. And really, I think legacy is not, it's not so much about building a business and handing it on. It's handing on a legacy of integrity and of goodness and value of each other and really all the scriptural principles. And I think for me, that's legacy. How can I bless the next generation to rise up, to grow into who God intended them to be?
2: For Dave, legacy is not about success. It is about passing on integrity, faith, and a new direction for the next generation.
1: We're almost living in a post-Christian culture right now. And some way of the words that we use in our faith are words that a lot of our culture are familiar with, redemption, reconciliation, and all of those things. But I think for me, the way the gospel shapes how I view my day is really understanding I'm a child of God and that God himself is the creator. I'm a worker within that. And Ephesians 2:10 says that for we are his craftsmanship, we are God's workmanship, we are his handiwork to do good works that he prepared in advance for us to do.
2: You are shaping a legacy every day. 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

0: How can we bring revival to our culture in our time? 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
2: Hi, I'm Todd Nettleton, and this is the Voice of the Martyrs Radio. In Sri Lanka, Selvan and his brothers face constant opposition as Christians. During a family wedding, neighbors attacked, striking one brother in the head with a stone. When Selvan and his oldest brother, Caleb, went to file a police report, they were ambushed on the way home. Attackers beat Selvan with handcrafted weapons made from bicycle gears, breaking both arms and both legs and leaving him in a roadside ditch to die. But Selvan survived. And after 40 days of fasting and prayer, he approached one of the ringleaders and gave him a Bible. Pray Selvan remains steadfast, and pray for the salvation of his attackers.
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4: We're lifting high the name of Jesus through this ministry of word and song. We're glad you found your way to this music of praise and worship.

0: In crowded streets, loud markets, and family gatherings, you can still feel deeply alone. I'm Bonnie Sala with Reset. Have you ever felt invisible even while living in the middle of a busy city? Maybe you've been there, standing on a balcony late at night while the neighborhood settles, checking your phone again and again, wondering if anyone notices how heavily life weighs on you. All over this world, many carry silent burdens, family expectations, financial pressure, private grief, or questions about God they feel afraid to ask. Some feel unseen inside their own homes. Others feel unseen by God himself. There's a story in the Bible of a woman who felt exactly this way. Her name was Hagar. She ran away into the wilderness, feeling mistreated, abandoned, and afraid. Yet in her lowest moment, she encountered God. Not a distant ruler, but a God who spoke to her with compassion and called her by name. In response, she said, "You are the God who sees me." Maybe you've wondered if God sees you, your tears, questions, your longing for direction, fear of disappointing those you love, efforts to do what is right, your hidden pain. The God who met Hagar has not changed. He sees the mother who cries after everyone has gone to sleep, the young man trying to prove himself, the worker far from home sending money back each month, the believer who follows Jesus quietly because it's not safe to speak openly. Jesus showed God's heart. He noticed the people everyone else overlooked. He spoke gently to the hurting. He lifted up those who felt forgotten. If you've wondered whether God sees you, he does. More than you know, and he still speaks to those who are listening. I'm Bonnie Sala. Ready to grow your faith? Discover practical tools and more at guidelines.org.
1: Shalom, Mitch Glazer, president of Chosen People Ministries. We are loved deeply and profoundly by God. Jesus himself said there is no greater love than he who lays down his life for his friends. And this incredible passage was written by the disciples who was beloved of Jesus and who understood fully that God is love. So today, as we go through our day, take a moment to consider how God has loved you and your family. And then let's allow ourselves to receive that love, the love that God has for us in Jesus the Messiah. Let's also accept the commandment of Jesus to love one another by sharing the good news of the gospel through both word and deed. Jesus showed us that the way of sacrifice is the way to show love. And as his followers, we should do the same.
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29: Faith is not primarily believing God in spite of the evidence. It is obeying God in spite of the consequences. Not knowing why, not having to know why. Obedience is the great proof of our trust and our faith. When we know that we know that we know we have a word from God, we don't pass it past the judgment bar of our understanding. We just simply obey.
0: Welcome to Love Worth Finding, featuring insightful lessons and messages from pastor and teacher Adrian Rogers. Throughout life, we'll experience two kinds of tests, those that cause us to stumble and those that cause us to stand. In part one of today's message, we learn that the devil will tempt us to do evil, while God tests us to do good and make our faith strong and pure. But God may ask us to do something that surprises us, and our response will reveal our true faith. In Hebrews chapter 11, we're reminded of when Abraham's faith was tested. If you have your Bible, turn there now as Adrian Rogers shares the profound conclusion of the testing of your faith.
29: To understand what the writer of Hebrews is talking about here in Hebrews chapter 11, you have to go back to the Old Testament. So let's just put a bookmark in Hebrews 11 and go back to Genesis 22. Let's get the story. Let's find out what happened here when the Bible says that God put Abraham to the test. I'm going to read 14 verses in a row, so just open your Bible, look along with me, and hang on. Genesis 22, 1 through 14. And it came to pass after these things that God did tempt Abraham. Now remember, God's not trying to get Abraham to sin, but to stand. The Bible says God tempteth no man with evil, neither can he be tempted. God is testing Abraham and said unto him, Abraham. And he said, Behold, here I am. And he, God said, Take now thy son, thine only son Isaac, whom thou lovest. By the way, this is the first time the word love is found in the Bible, right here. Whom thou lovest, and get thee into the land of Moriah, and offer him there for a burnt offering upon one of the mountains which I will tell thee of. Ladies and gentlemen, that is an incredible story. God had never before commanded human sacrifice. And now he has commanded Abraham to take the son of promise, the beloved son, and put him to death. Now, God is going to test your faith by asking you to do something that may surprise you. Here's the question that I'm going to ask you and that I've had to wrestle with before I preached this message. Are you able to give your blessings back to God? Not are you willing to give up your sins for God? Are you willing to give your blessings back to God? That's what Abraham was asked to do. I want to lay three questions on your heart today, and let's see if your faith can pass the test. Question number one, can I trust God with the possessions he has given to me? Can I trust God with the possessions he has given to me? Now back to Hebrews chapter 11 and verse 17. By faith Abraham, when he was tested, offered up Isaac, and he that had received the promises offered up his only begotten son. Now, the test was over a gift that God had given to him. Why the test? Could it be that Abraham is coming to love Isaac more than he is loving God? Could it be that he is coming to love the gift more than the giver? God will never take second place in your life to anything or to anyone. Now, many of us like to have God in our lives. But how many of us say, God, I love you supremely? You see, we have to be very careful that our blessings don't become curses. Let me give you a significant verse. Put it in your margin. Malachi chapter 2 and verse 2. But if ye will not hear, and if ye will not lay it to heart to give glory unto my name, listen, to give glory unto my name, saith the Lord of hosts, I will even send a curse upon you. Now listen to this next phrase, and I will curse your blessings. Did you hear that? I will curse your blessings. Blessings can become a curse. God goes on to say, yea, I have cursed them already because you do not lay it to heart. You will not listen. Now, it was not wrong for Abraham to love Isaac. I love my children with all of my heart. As a matter of fact, no one can truly love his son until he loves God as he ought. God is not asking Abraham, do you love Isaac? He knew he loved Isaac. What God wants to know is, Abraham, do you love me more than you love Isaac? The test of faith is not primarily between love and hate, but between two loves. Those things we love dearly and that which we must love supremely. May I ask you a question? Is there anything God has given to you that you would not willingly give back to Him if He asked you for it? Now, listen to me carefully. Anything God has given you, you can trust Him with. And anything God has not given to you, you don't need. Does that make sense? Anything God has given to you, you can trust Him with. Anything God has not given to you, you don't need. Yes, I gave you Isaac. Now take him up to the mountain and sacrifice him to me. We're talking about the testing of your faith. Second question I want to ask you. Can I trust God with the purpose He has for me? We've talked about the possessions He's given to us. What about the purpose He has for us? Again, Hebrews chapter 11, verses 17 through 18. By faith, Abraham, when he was tried, offered up Isaac, that's the possession, and he that had received the promises offered up his only begotten son, of whom it was said that in Isaac shall thy seed be called. Now here's the plan, here's the purpose. God had given Abraham a purpose, and Abraham said, okay, I'm tracking along now. I know what's going to happen. I'm going to have a son, and this son's going to have sons, and I'm going to have a great descendancy, people of faith. And now God says, put it to death. You know, that didn't make sense. That did not make sense. Faith is not primarily believing God in spite of the evidence. It is obeying God in spite of the consequences. In spite of the consequences. Not knowing why, not having to know why. Obedience is the great proof of our trust and our faith. When we know that we know that we know we have a word from God, we don't pass it past the judgment bar of our understanding. We just simply obey. There's only one alternative to obedience. You know what it is? Disobedience. We are to obey God. Now, let me tell you what kind of obedience it must be. It must be informed obedience. Don't go out there now and just make some sort of sacrifice to show God how much you love Him. You'll make a horrible mistake. Be in tune with God. Listen to God. Abraham heard God speaking. Many Christians are endeavoring to do things for God that God doesn't want done. And God has not promised to bless any endeavor He has not commanded. We must hear God in order to obey God. It must be informed obedience. Number two, it must be intentional obedience. You say, well, I'm not informed. May I ask you a question? Are you listening? Do you report to God for duty? Real obedience is not mere absence from doing wrong. It is actively seeking the will of God for your life. Ignorance of God's will is not an excuse. If you don't have obedience, informed, intentional, and immediate. You know, back in Genesis chapter 2, verse 23, God gave the command, and the Bible says, and in the morning He rose up. There's no wait. There's no delay. As soon as possible, he got on the road to do exactly what God told him to do. Be quick, my soul, to answer Him. Be jubilant, my feet. Procrastination is a form of disobedience. Has God told you to say something, give something, do something? And you're waiting? Don't wait. Real obedience is immediate obedience. Ours is not to reason why. Ours is not to make reply. Ours is to do or die. Sometimes the test will come, and if you don't obey right away, you may get into serious trouble. When I was in college, I pastored a little church. On a big Sunday morning, we may have 40 present. On a big Sunday morning. And I love those people, and they love me. When I graduated from seminary, I was offered the pastorate of a couple of small churches in Florida. I got the letter out of the post office box the same day, one on top of the other. Both of them said, "Mr. Rogers, we feel that you'd be our pastor. We prayed over it." Well, I knew that one of them had to be wrong. I felt most likely then both of them were wrong. And I wrote back and said, "Thank you, but no thanks." The little church in Fort Pierce wrote me back. They were running a little less than 100 in Sunday school. They said, "No, we believe you're God's man." I couldn't get that out of my heart. Because frankly, after 8 years of study, I was hoping for something a little more than 100 in Sunday school. But I said, "All right, I'll come." And I told my little church there in Waveland, Mississippi, I said, "Folks, God has called and I must go." And I knew that some of them would want to argue with me about it, so I tried to be a little poetic. I said, "A nail-pierced hand has pointed to Florida, and I must follow." I thought, who could argue with a nail-pierced hand? And that was the rhetoric I used that morning. Yet I had not told the church in Fort Pierce that I would come, but I already had the offer. No sooner had I walked out of that pulpit, went home, even before our lunch, I got a phone call from a man on the pulpit committee from the First Baptist Church of one of the biggest, if not the biggest city in Florida. He said, "We've heard about you. We want you to come and be our pastor." He told me about the staff and about the budget and about the amenities. And I had just told that little church that I was going to this other little church. I'm telling you, if God had written it from the ceiling of that room that I was in boxcar letters, it could have been no plainer. "Adrian, this is a test. Don't fail it." I said to that man, "Mr. Graham, I have made up my mind that I'm going to thus and such a church. God has called me. I cannot talk with you anymore." Hung up the phone. I don't say that to pat myself on the back, but I say it to testify to God that when those tests come, you must obey God immediately. If not, you can get into serious trouble. Serious trouble. And I want to say that I had one of the happiest times of my life in that precious church there in Florida that God sent me to. It must be informed obedience. It must be intentional obedience. It must be immediate obedience, and it must be impassioned obedience. Not reluctant, not pouting, not dragging. We need to serve Jesus Christ in these days in which we live with a burning, blazing, passionate, emotional love for Jesus Christ. Oh, to obey Him, not moderately, not carelessly. I'm sure it was a struggle to Abraham, but thank God he passed the test. Now here's the third question. Can I trust him not only with the possessions and the program that he has given me, but can I trust him with the promises he has made to me? Hebrews 11, verses 17 through 19. By faith, Abraham, when he was tried, offered up Isaac, and he that had received the promises offered up his only begotten son. Now that's antithetical to the promise, because the promise said, in this son you're going to be blessed, of whom it was said that in Isaac shall thy seed be called. How did he do it? Well, thank God verse 19 is there, accounting that God was able to raise him up even from the dead, from whence also he received him in a figure. Abraham had already learned that God is the God of the impossible, because God had given him a son when he was 100 years of age. Can you see him coming out of, on a cane out of the maternity ward? It's a boy. 100 years old. Sarah, 90 years of age. Her womb dead, dried up. He knew that God is a God of miracle. And his faith was steadfast to believe God. Abraham did not know how God would do it. He just simply knew that God would do it. And God did it. God did not let Abraham sacrifice Isaac. Why? Listen to me. It wasn't Isaac that God wanted. It was Abraham. And he said, now I know that you love me more than you love anything else. What is the heart of the message? Listen, here it is. If you love it, let it go. If it is yours, you'll get it back. And if not, you will be saved from a fate worse than death. And that is holding on to something that would be an impairment to your spiritual life. Jesus said, if you love your life, you'll lose it. If you lose it, for my sake in the Gospels, you'll find it. When we were children, we used to have a little saying, finders keepers, losers weepers. Did you ever say that? God says, keepers, weepers, losers, finders. Lose your life for mine, and you will find it. The Bible says in Hebrews 11, verse 19, he was accounting that God was able to raise him up even from the dead. The word here, accounting, it literally means considered. It literally means to reckon. It literally means to calculate. It's the Greek word that we get our word logistics from, that we get our word logic from. Abraham is calculating. He's saying, God, look, God, you gave me this boy. I can trust you with him. Lord God, you have a purpose. I can trust you with it. Lord God, you made a promise. Then I reckon on it. God, you're going to keep your word. You cannot lie. I don't have to understand. I don't have to parade it past the judgment bar of my knowledge. And God gave him back his son. And Abraham called the name of that place Jehovah Jireh. God will provide. There was a ram there to take Isaac's place. He was there no sooner nor later than he was needed. For God is always on time. Now look at your pastor and let me ask you this question. And I want to tell you, God, I have had to ask myself this question before I can preach this message. Is there any good gift that you're unwilling to surrender? I'm not talking about the bad things. I'm talking about the blessings. It may be your finances. It may be your health. It may be your grandchildren. Is there any obedience that you're not willing to perform, even though it seems contradictory to what you think is God's way for you? Is there any promise that you cannot trust God with, even when it doesn't make sense? Remember, we don't live by explanations. We live by promises. You didn't like today's sermon. I didn't like it. I thought, oh no, God, I don't want those kind of tests. The faith that cannot be tested cannot be trusted. God wants you to be strong in faith. For without faith, it's impossible to please God. You know what the Bible says about Abraham? Jesus said, Abraham saw my day and was glad. He saw the coming Messiah. The Messiah that Abraham trusted is the one I want you to trust today. He's the one who wants to save you today. He is the one who will save you. I promise on the authority of the Word of God, He will forgive every sin. He will come into your heart and life with a peace and a presence and a power that is supernatural. And when you die or when He comes again, He will take you home to heaven. If you would like to be saved, I want to guide you in this prayer. Now, you may already be religious. You may already be moral. You may already be a church member and baptized. But you've never really settled this matter of salvation. You've never really had that absolute assurance that if you died this moment, you'd go straight to heaven. It's time to get it settled. I want you to pray this prayer. Dear God, I'm a sinner. I'm lost. I need to be saved. I want to be saved. Jesus, you died to save me and promised to save me if I would trust you. I do trust you. Tell him that right now. I trust you. I receive you into my life by faith. Jesus, I believe you're the Son of God. I believe you shed your blood on the cross to save me. I believe God raised you from the dead. And I receive you into my life now as my Lord and Savior. Forgive my sin. Cleanse me. Save me, Jesus. Precious friend, pray that. Save me, Lord Jesus. Did you ask him? Then pray this way. Thank you for doing it. I stand on your word. I don't look for a sign or ask for a feeling. And I will make it public. I will not be ashamed of you. If you'll only give me the strength. In your name I pray. Amen.
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3: goodness is a real thing, and it is a powerful change agent that I think we often underestimate the power of God in our lives.
4: Goodness is more powerful than we think. Hi, I'm Mark Gothier with Crew and Making Your Life Count. Dave Haytag says even the smallest moments of faithfulness can become powerful agents of change.
3: My grandfather was a Skid Row bum. He died on the streets of Chicago. So we have a lot of baggage in our family that goes quite a while. And so for me, a sense of legacy is how do I reset our relationships and how we view the world for my sons and for our grandchildren? And really, I think legacy is not, it's not so much about building a business and handing it on. 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How can I bless the next generation to rise up, to grow into who God intended them to be?
4: For Dave, legacy is not about success. 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
3: We're almost living in a post-Christian culture right now. And some way of the words that we use in our faith are words that a lot of our culture are familiar with, redemption, reconciliation, and all of those things. 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I'm a worker within that. And Ephesians 2:10 says that for we are his craftsmanship, we are God's workmanship, we are his handiwork, to do good works that he prepared in advance for us to do.
4: You are shaping a legacy every day. 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
6: Welcome to Turning Point. Do you feel cheated because unbelievers are the ones who seem to be having all the fun in this life? Today, Dr. David Jeremiah explains why there's no reason for Christians to feel shortchanged and every reason to feel blessed. From his series, God, I Need Some Answers, here's David to introduce today's compelling message, Why Do Good Things Happen to Bad People?
7: And you know, over the years, you've probably heard people speak about this question, why do bad things happen to good people? Well, in this lesson, we've turned the tables because in Psalm 73, that seems to be what's going on. From this great psalm, we're going to answer some of the questions you have. When you look at people who don't know God, who look like they don't have any reason to know God or want to know God, and yet they seem to be so successful and thriving, why is it that good things happen to bad people? Psalm 73 will help us with that. And this is just one day that we're going to talk about this. So listen carefully, take good notes, and follow along in the Bible. During the month of May, we are featuring a very special resource that has never been offered before. It's brand new, just off the press. A 236-page hardback gift book called Five Psalms for a Flourishing Life. This takes you into five very well-known and important psalms and helps you understand how they can make a difference in your life. This is a great resource, the Book of Psalms, and it deals with such practical things, as we're going to find out today. By the way, if you haven't already ordered your book, Five Psalms for a Flourishing Life, be sure to ask for it when you send your gift to Turning Point today. During the month of May, only this book is available for a gift of any size. Well, let's get into this question that plagues so many people's minds. Why is it that bad people seem to be doing so good? Here's some answers.
8: I'm very glad that God allows us to ask questions, aren't you? Sometimes we almost get the impression that if we're godly and spiritual, we won't ever ask any of the hard questions. The Bible tells us we need to be more like little children. Little children are not ever afraid to ask any question. But you know what? As we get older, our questions get harder, don't they? And they get more sophisticated and more difficult to express. And surely what we have before us in the 73rd Psalm is a question like that. For the writer of this psalm, who is a man by the name of Asaph, writes from the struggle within his own heart about a problem with which he has been wrestling. And it's evident by reading the psalm that this has not been a short-term problem.
7: He begins by telling us in verses 1-3 of his inner conflict. And he writes, "Truly God is good to Israel, to such as are pure in heart. But as for me, my feet had almost stumbled, and my steps had nearly slipped, for I was envious of the boastful when I saw the prosperity of the wicked." Asaph said that he understood two things. He understood that God was good and truly had been good to Israel. He believed that. And yet he looked around in his life and saw some things which seemed to him not to make sense. For while God promised to be good to those who knew and loved him, he also seemed to bless those who were ungodly and to honor those who did not name the name of God in faith. And Asaph was a faithful Jew, obedient to the law. He had a pure heart and clean hands, but he was not enjoying the goodness of God. By reading the psalm, we discover that he was in a time of pain and pressure and problem in his life. And he couldn't sort this out. This conflict was just ripping him apart in his soul. It had bothered him so terribly that it created a deep resentment in his heart. And he says in the psalm that he came close to slipping off of the foundation of faith. How could it be, he thought in his heart, that the ones who honor God with their lives seem to fare in a less beneficial way than those who he describes here as ungodly? And please remember that the definition of ungodly is not being as bad as you can be or even necessarily being bad. But to be ungodly is just to live your life without God. And Asaph is tormented in his soul because here over on this side, he has this truth, what he knows to be true about God, that he is good, that he honors those who are good. And yet he sees some people that he knows are not good, and they seem to be doing a lot better than he is. His inner conflict, you see, was based upon an outward contradiction. For in these verses that follow, Asaph describes how he views those who are ungodly. And he uses three or four words here to give us his understanding. He describes them, first of all, by way of their prosperity, and he is tremendously bothered by this. He says in verse 3, "For I was envious of the boastful when I saw the prosperity of the wicked. For there are no pangs in their death. Their strength is firm. They are not in trouble as other men, nor are they plagued like other men." To begin with, he saw their prosperity. The word peace and complacency is wrapped up in that word prosperity. The psalmist, as he writes

bothered him, the thing that really bothered him, was the fact that they were prideful. Verse 6 says, therefore pride serves as their necklace and violence covers them like a garment. Asaph said it would be bad enough if God seemed to be blessing those who did not honor him, but the ones who are benefiting like that are walking around boasting about all the stuff they have and all the things they have gotten and all of the progress and the prosperity they have in their life. In a sense, they're shoving it down your throat. And then he goes on to say that not only is he bothered by their pride, he is bothered by their profanity. Notice verses 8 and 9, he says, they scoff and speak wickedly concerning oppression. They speak loftily. They set their mouth against the heavens, and their tongue walks through the earth. He said they not only boast of their bountiful blessings, but they mock God. They come up to you and say, you know, why are you trusting God? Look at us. We don't trust God, and look at all the good things we have. You people, you pray and you read your Bible and you go to church. Who are you kidding, man? You just got to get out there and do it, man. And look, you have what we have. And they mock. And Asaph says when he watches this, it just tears him up in his soul. He says he's bothered by their prosperity and he's bothered by their pride and he's bothered by their profanity and he's bothered by their popularity. These seem to be the people everyone looks to. Verse 10, he says, therefore his people return here, and waters are of a full cup are drained by them. And they say, how does God know? And is there knowledge in the Most High? Behold, these are the ungodly who are always at ease and increase in riches. His problem is that Asaph has noticed that the people we treat with the utmost respect seem to be the ungodly and the profane and the gangsters. In fact, his inner conflict, which is based on this outward contradiction, explodes in verses 13 and 14, and he says this, surely I have cleansed my heart in vain and washed my hands in innocence, for all day long I have been plagued and chastened every morning. Do you get what he's doing? He's really now beginning to feel sorry for himself. He said, Lord, I'm doing right. I'm trying to live for you. I've cleansed my hands. I've tried to walk in a godly way. And look at how all these people are prospering. And look at what's happening to me. And I sometimes wonder, Lord, maybe this is all meaningless. Someone said a long time ago, there is more faith in an honest doubt, believe me, than in half the creeds. But there's probably not a Christian who at some time in his life, in a moment like Asaph is described, has asked himself that hard question. What if they're right and we're wrong? What if life is really just getting all you can get while you're here and then you die as a dog and go to your grave? What if there's nothing to live for beyond today? What if I'm living this kind of a life and it's all based on a myth? Well, the inner conflict, which is based on an outward contradiction, leads in the last part of this psalm to an upward confidence. And at the risk of being commercial, I want to tell you, this is the real turning point in the psalm. Because the psalmist now begins to climb out of this feeling that has swept over him. In fact, he takes 6 or 7 steps out of this response. And the thing I love about the psalm is this. It helps us to understand how we can work through things like this. The psalms are wonderful to help us understand that it is okay for us to express our emotion and then to work through it before God. And I want you to follow the psalmist as he works through this problem in his life, because he's going to end up in the right place, but it's not a short journey. It takes some steps back to God. First thing he does is this. It's kind of incidental, but I want to mention it to you. He resists the urge to voice his doubts to people who wouldn't understand. You know, there are some folks you just can't go to and say, let me tell you what I'm working through in my spiritual life. You tell them about your doubts and it just blows them away. Listen to what the psalmist says in verse 15. He says, if I had said I will speak thus, behold, I would have been untrue to the generation of your children. When I thought how to understand this, it was too painful for me. The psalmist says, you know, I wanted to tell somebody about this. I wanted to express how I was feeling about the prosperity of the wicked, but I was afraid to do it because I was afraid that if I did, I would lead some of your children astray. Maybe they couldn't understand my doubts, and so I just kept quiet.

0: whatever else you want to say about Asaph at this point, he's got a nugget of faith there, doesn't he? There's an evidence that he's got a little bit of something going on in his life. He's at least sensitive that he doesn't want to take anybody else down the path that he's gone down in his frustration and unbelief. But then the key ingredient takes place. Step number two, he returns to the presence of God. Notice verse 17. Until I went into the sanctuary of God, then I understood their end. Surely you set them in slippery places. You cast them down to destruction. Oh, how they are brought to desolation as in a moment. They are utterly consumed with terrors as a dream when one awakes. So, Lord, when you awake, you shall despise their image. Listen to what he says. By going into the sanctuary, Asaph puts himself in the presence of God. Now, watch carefully. If you try to sort out spiritual problems through natural thinking, you will get into very difficult trouble. Up until this time, Asaph has been wrestling with this problem with God off at the side of the stage. But he says, now I go into the sanctuary, which was probably the temple. And in the temple, he finds himself in the presence of God. And now he wrestles with the prosperity of the wicked in the presence of God. And when he puts God into the equation, everything changes. Now he begins to see not just a small portion of the picture, but the scope is widened and he sees how God sees. The thing is, when you get close to God, you get God's perspective. When you get far away from God, what happens is you see as the world sees. Asaph had been evaluating life on the outward accoutrements of success and prosperity. He was looking at the assets of his friends and making subtle evaluations about the importance of life. But when God came back into the picture, something happened. He moved out of the realm of the natural and into the realm of the spiritual, and all of a sudden, things started to change. What happens to us? What happens to me? Is that when I begin to have doubts like that, my tendency is to remove myself from the one place where I'm going to find the answer. You can't get out of the presence of God and work through spiritual struggles. Some of you people have gone through that, and the first thing you do is you quit coming to church. Listen to what he said. When I went into the sanctuary, then things began to make sense to me. He began to think about God's perspective. The third step is that he reviews the rest of the story. This is sort of Paul Harvey in reverse. The rest of the story. You see, what happened to Asaph was this. He only saw a little slice out of the life of these people who appeared to be prosperous. He saw their toys and their trinkets. He saw what looked like success. He saw all of the outward aspects of prosperity. And he made his judgment on the basis of that part of the picture. But when he got into the presence of God, then he began to see the lives of these people in their totality. And what he sees is this. He sees that they're on a slippery place, that they've been cast down to destruction, that they are brought to desolation as in a moment, that they are utterly consumed with terror, and it's like a dream. When the dream is over, there's no reality to what happened in the dream. Asaph saw the future judgment of these people he thought were so successful. He discovered that without God, men cannot have inner strength. And that what looks like success is often just a mirage. And so the psalmist is trying to help us get a picture of the real story. He tells us, step number four, that when he made this evaluation, he reevaluated his own life. Verses 21 and 22, he says, "Thus my heart was grieved and I was vexed in my mind. I was so foolish and ignorant, I was like a beast before you." You know, one of the things that's good is when you realize you've made a mistake or you haven't thought through something correctly, it's good when you realize that to realize why you did it so you don't do it again. So you're not like the person who, instead of having 25 years of experience, had 1 year of experience 25 times. You know people like that? A lot of folks live their Christian lives like that. You know, they get 1 year of Christian experience 25 times because they keep doing the same thing wrong, one time right after the other. Well, the psalmist is not going to do that. He's going to back away from this whole thing and say, you know what, as I evaluate what happened, let me tell you where I'm at. Boy, do I feel stupid. Do you ever feel like that? Anybody here beside the pastor ever say on any occasion, boy, do I feel stupid? And the psalmist says, I feel stupid and I feel ignorant. There's a whole lot of things I could have known that I didn't know. You see, he could have gone into the sanctuary way back here when he was going through the beginning stages of this, and then he would have known what he needed to know to work through this, but no, he pampered himself. You know you can do that. You start thinking these thoughts, and then you just carry them on, and you carry them on, and you pamper yourself, and you let them go, and the psalmist says, I feel stupid, and I feel foolish, and then he says, I feel like a beast. What was that? Like a rat. Like a dog. Like a snake in the grass. He says, I feel like an animal. Step number five, he reassures his heart of God's love and goodness. This is where the psalm gets so good. He says in verse 23, nevertheless. I've drawn a circle around that word. You get down to that part of the psalm and it's nevertheless. Here's all of his problem, but nevertheless. And it says, nevertheless, I am continually with you, Lord. You hold me by my right hand and you'll guide me with your counsel. And afterwards, you're going to take me to glory. You see what's happened? Way back here, he started up out of this, and now he's come back, and he realizes that while he was questioning God, God was never questioning him. That God had a hold of his hand in the past, that God holds his hand in the present, and the greatest thing is God's going to take him by the hand and lead him into the future glory that he has planned for him. And he said, God, I realize now that I am the object of your love, that you have loved me all of this time. Nevertheless, I am continually with thee. And then step number six, he reestablishes his faith in God. Verses 25 and 26, whom have I in heaven but you? And there is none upon earth that I desire besides you. My flesh and my heart fail, but God is the strength of my heart and my portion forever. The psalmist comes back to the real bottom line fact of life, doesn't he? Hey, if you've got God, you've got everything. Amen? You say, but Pastor, I sure would like that BMW. Well, try driving it to eternity. It won't get you there. Amen? I'd like to have that big house. Well, if you're like Randolph Hearst and you can't sleep in it, what good is it to you? You know, I'm not trying to be foolish, and I'm not trying to say that nice things don't matter. All of us, because of our humanity, need to understand that God has given us all of the good things to enjoy, and there's nothing wrong with them unless that becomes the focus of our life. And I want to tell you something. If you get in the game of comparison, which is what Asaph was doing, there's always somebody who's got a little bit more than you have. There's always somebody who lives in a little nicer house and drives a little better car and's got a little better job and a little better benefits. And if this is a game of comparisons, there's no way you can ever find peace. The psalmist comes back and he says, you know, I realize that I've just missed out in evaluating my life. I've got God. And what else could I ask for? You know the difference? Here it is, folks. The world is into price tags. God is into value. Does that grab you? The world is into price tags. But God is into real value. God doesn't have price tags. God deals with genuine value. When you have God, you've got the genuine article. You don't have to be examining price tags. The world loves to show you how much it cost. God loves to tell you how much it's worth. When you've got God. And you may be listening to my voice today, and you say, Pastor Jeremiah, I'm so poor. I've hardly got enough to keep body and soul together. I don't know where next week's rent's coming from. I want to tell you something. I know that doesn't feel good, but if you have a Heavenly Father who knows and loves you, you know He's going to take care of you, and you know He cares about you, and you know that in Him you have the most valuable relationship that is possible to man. So the psalmist, step number seven, resolves to stay near God. Listen to this. For indeed, those who are far from you shall perish. You have destroyed all those who desert you for harlotry, but it is good for me to draw near to God. I have put my trust in the Lord God that I may declare all of your works. Take this psalm apart. And go back and read all the things that Asaph said about the wicked at the beginning, and then write down all the things that he said about them at the end. Write down all the things that he said about the godly at the beginning, and write down all the things he said about them at the end. And what you'll see is that when Asaph got into the presence of God, everything got flip-flopped. And now he sees the wicked for what they are. They're going to perish. They're not prosperous. They're going to perish. Do you see the difference? And the godly, who seem to be suffering, they're going to be taken to glory by the hand of God himself. And the only difference was that Asaph got back into sync with God. And James says it this way, watch. Draw near to God, and he will draw near to you. I want to tell you something, family of God. We live in a world that bombards us with signals that totally distort our whole priority system. Everything we watch on television, everything we interact with in our workplace, all of the value system that is communicated in the window of our world says that the only way you can be happy is to have more and to spend more, rise to power. And God comes along and washes that all away. And he said, let me tell you what really living is. Really living is to know God and his son, Jesus Christ, and to walk in fellowship with him every day. If you've been feeling sorry for yourself as a Christian, shame on you. But don't feel too bad, because we've all done it. Get out of that despondency and despair. Take a good long look at who you are in God. Take inventory of what you have in Christ. Be thankful for how God has blessed you, and you have been blessed, I promise you. And don't let these sorry people on the outside who are trying to sell us a bill of goods that they've got it made, don't let them tell you that they've got it made, because if they had it made, they wouldn't be doing what they're doing. They're empty inside, and they've tried everything they can to fill that emptiness, and it doesn't work. And I'm telling you, you've got God, and he fills the emptiness in your life.
1: Here's the question the scripture asks. What will it prosper a man if he gains the whole world and loses his own soul? That's not just about salvation. That's about losing who you are, your soul, your very being. Even Christians can sometimes so negate their soul that it's almost like they lose their soul. If you build everything around your outer life and nothing around your inner life, you risk the loss of your soul. And that's what the scripture teaches, not in salvation, but in everyday fellowship with God. Don't make that exchange. We've learned a lot today that will help us not to want to make that exchange. 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Forgiveness is one of the great, great practices that God presents that helps people more than anything else. 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How does that happen? We'll talk about it tomorrow right here on Turning Point.
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17: I'm Steve O'Dell with Mission Network News. The recent arrest of six Christians in southwest China highlights growing religious freedom concerns in the country. Todd Nettleton with the Voice of the Martyrs USA says these believers were apparently involved in church activities for children, yet the charges against them make it sound far more serious.
18: Organizing minors to engage in activities undermining public order, that is not a religious charge. That is a you're undermining the government charge. And so that could carry quite a serious penalty.
17: The case is only one example of the Chinese Communist Party's push to bring religion under state ideology and control. Last week, top United States and Chinese leaders met in Beijing. Pray that advocates will speak up for persecuted Chinese Christians and pray for the encouragement and strengthening of imprisoned believers. Next, Keys for Kids Summer Reading Club begins June 1st and invites families to sign up to receive their Word with Zach devotional materials or unlocked devotional materials for teens. Greg Yoder with Keys for Kids says,
19: I'm amazed at how many parents have told us because of the Summer Reading Club, their kids have gone like day after day after day after day studying God's Word or being in His Word.
17: The program can help kids develop habits of daily scripture reading and study that will hopefully last into their adult lives. Keys for Kids encourages kids in their devotions throughout the summer with monthly prize drawings. Please pray that families will get involved and that kids will draw near to Christ through regular devotional times. Learn the full story at missionnews.org. 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I'm Steve O'Dell.
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40: And I'm saying the choices you're making right now are shaping the man you're going to be. The choices you're making right now, even the ones that seem insignificant, from the friends you're hanging around to the words you speak to the way you treat other people, it's putting you on a path that's going to lead in any number of directions. And if you make wise choices now, it's going to put you in a place of wisdom later on in life. And just raising up the value of the decisions they make, because life is telling them, oh, you're young, you're a teenager, you can do whatever you want, it doesn't really matter. And we're trying to give the opposite message that now what you say, what you do right now, it matters so much.
19: That's Dave Willis, and he and his wife Ashley join us today on Focus on the Family with Jim Daly, and I'm John Fuller.
41: You know, John, as parents, we carry a pretty big responsibility, if not the responsibility, to help shape the next generation, our children, maybe even some of their friends that come over to the house to play ping pong or do the things that they do. And it means we have to teach our boys how to respect girls, right? And in this culture today, that's a tough task because there's very little supporting girls and women. Just think about it. You know, the whole Title IX issue and what has happened to women's sports with the trans issue and so much more. It's just, there seems to be a slow and sometimes fast degrading of women in the culture. And, you know, boys and men have a responsibility to say, no, we're going to respect girls and women. And today we're going to talk about that subject with experts who have four sons of their own.
19: Dave and Ashley Willis are conference speakers, relationship coaches, and podcast hosts. And they've been in full-time marriage ministry for about 10 years now and have four sons, as you said, Jim. Dave has a terrific book on this topic called Raising Boys Who Respect Girls, Upending Locker Room Mentality, Blind Spots, and Unintended Sexism.
41: Dave and Ashley, welcome back to Focus on the Family. Good to have you here.
42: Good to be
43: here.
42: Thank
43: you, guys.
41: We didn't pay you to say that, did we?
42: Right.
41: Okay. Just want to make sure. Now, this question, this is the way to get out of the gate. Your son Cooper once came home from school asking if girls liked it when boys sent them indecent pictures. When I first read that, I was like, what?
40: Yeah.
41: It's a different era now.
40: It's a different era.
41: I mean, that would have, when I was a boy, that never would have popped up.
40: Oh, my goodness.
41: We wouldn't even thought of that. But that's kind of the question we've got to deal with with our sons today.
40: A lot of eye-raising moments, shocking moments that we didn't grow up with the technology that made these things possible.
41: What did you say to him?
40: Well, we've kind of made a pact early on that we're not going to freak out in the moment, no matter what our kids ask.
41: That's the first good parenting
40: tip.
41: Don't panic.
40: Don't freak out in the moment. You can freak out with each other later, but in the moment, you got to be calm and be a safe place for them to share, because as you're a safe place for them to share, the more they're going to share. Mm-hmm. So he came home from his first day of eighth grade, and I said, how was your day? It was fine. And he asked that question. Hey, just out of curiosity, do girls really like it when boys send these like indecent pictures of themselves? And I'm like, well, why don't you unpack that for me, you know? And he said, well, on the bus on the way home, some of the boys on the bus were taking inappropriate pictures of themselves and trying to show the other kids on the bus pictures of what they've taken, and saying, girls love it when you send them pictures like this. And they were laughing about it. And Cooper said it felt so inappropriate, but it gave us an opportunity to just unpack it one step at a time. Say, buddy, listen, you're going to be exposed to a lot of things that just aren't right, aren't healthy. In this case, what those boys are doing is actually illegal. That's mm-hmm. child pornography. So to possess that or share that is illegal. But it gave us a bigger just time to talk about God's design for respecting one another and for the sacredness of sex and all these things. And he was really receptive to it, but it was a wake-up call for us of just what our kids are being exposed to.
41: Well, and the other thing too is, man, don't think because you have your kids in a Christian school or they're going to church every Sunday that they get this. I mean, it's sad, but now your other three boys coming along, you probably before the first day of eighth grade said, okay, I got to talk to you about something. Could happen.
40: Right, yeah.
41: I mean, that's one of the difficulties as a parent today is trying to get ahead of especially the sexual discussions, because it just, the culture reeks of sexualization. And for boys, we got to, and some girls now too.
0: Yes.
41: We got to get, you know, ahead of that to help have those discussions. So as a mama, Ashley, I mean, how did you respond to that question?
0: Well, I'm going to be honest, like my first like instinct was to freak out, like literally like, what are you talking about? Like I wanted to, and Dave
40: We're
0: could
40: calling
0: see
40: the police.
0: It. Like Dave
40: like,
0: could
40: hey,
0: see it on my
40: down,
0: face and
40: down.
0: He just gently grabbed my hand and was like, this is what we wanted. We wanted him to come to us, you know?
41: Yeah, but that's
0: and I'm
41: typical.
0: Like,
41: let me say, if you're that mom panicking and freaking out, that was Jean as well. Mm-hmm. I mean, this is kind of the normal thing. And the husbands at this point are going, okay, this isn't unusual for boys, you know?
40: Yeah.
41: But
40: yes.
41: But we got to deal with it. So, continue. Sorry.
0: Yes.
41: Little
0: no.
41: infomercial for moms freaking out. Okay, that's every mom I've ever known.
0: This is the truth. And so it was really not so much towards Cooper himself. It was more like, what in the world? Like, I can't believe this is going on at this age. And I just wasn't ready for it because he's our firstborn. And so this was the first time we were hearing this from one of our kids. But very quickly, with Dave's help of helping me to remember that we want him to come to us with these things, I just really wanted him to hear as a woman how that would make me feel. And I was like, I can tell you 100% that that is so disrespectful. Mm. Like, that is not good. And then there's girls who feel pressured to also send pictures. And I know this from being a youth leader for years, that girls feel like, oh, that's what boys want. And they're having the same questions.
41: Yeah.
0: And then it perpetuates just this really just unhealthy and like Dave said, illegal correspondence between these kids, and they don't even know what to do with this.
41: So your book, Raising Boys Who Respect Girls, I mean, it's beyond just this topic. That's just a wow kind of opening question.
40: Yeah,
41: so
40: course.
41: We covered that. If you want more information, get a copy of the book. But moving into more general context of teaching your boys how to respect girls, how do you go about doing that, being mindful of that as a dad, as a mom? You're both, because of the fact that you're a woman and you're a man, you're going to bring different attributes in your parenting to that. What are some of the core things we need to think about?
40: Well, as parents, if you're married, I would say realize that you're modeling for your kids what healthy behavior and interaction looks like. So dads, if you're listening, the way you treat your wife is showing your boys how they should treat women, and is showing your daughters what they should expect from men someday. And so if our example isn't the right example, then we need to take a step back and say, Lord, help me to do this. And I know for a lot of guys, that's hard because maybe we didn't have an example ourselves. Mm-hmm. And so even if you didn't have that, the way that my own father didn't have that, but he chose with God's grace to break that cycle and to become that. As imperfect as all of us are and as imperfect as he was, he really modeled respect toward my mother and mm-hmm. and I caught that. And I want to do the same for Ashley. I think it starts just in
41: it's good.
40: How we're treating each other in marriage, because your kids learn a lot more by watching than they do by listening to your advice most mm-hmm. of the time.
41: It's so true.
0: They do. And one of the biggest things that I think dads can do, especially for their sons, is be very, very mindful of where their eyes go. Because having mindfulness about where your eyes linger is everything. And do not make the mistake of believing your sons don't see it, because they do. And your daughters see it too. And so we've got to get a grip on where our eyes go. I mean, we can't help, as people, men and women, seeing someone attractive walk by, but we get to choose if we keep on staring.
41: Yeah, it's so true. You know, you mentioned in the book that Jesus is a wonderful role model about how to treat women. Mm-hmm. You know, you think about the culture he was born into. It was very demeaning toward women in many ways. I mean, the Roman Empire, right? And yet Jesus came onto the scene and gave women dignity, Mary Magdalene and other women. Mm-hmm. Speak to that difference that he made coming onto the scene and raising women to a status of equality made in his image, male and female.
40: I'm so glad you brought that up. It's my favorite chapter in the book. And I almost laugh when I hear people in the modern context say, oh, well, I could never be a Christian. It's so oppressive to women. And I laugh and I think, you don't know history. I'm like, in all of human history, there has never been anyone who's done more to elevate the status of women than Jesus Christ did. And when you look in the Gospels of how he did that and how countercultural it was, and it wasn't just about women being over-sexualized, which they were, and they had that kind of exploitation, and they had so few rights. But it was also, there was a misogyny and a distrust toward women. A woman's testimony was not valid in a court of law. But when you look at Jesus taking time to intentionally pursue women, not only women of high respect in society, but women like the Samaritan woman at the well, mm-hmm. that society had forgotten and ostracized, and he's pursuing them. He's elevating their value. When Jesus would tell his parables, he intentionally made women the heroes of so many of those stories, whether it's the persistent widow and her praying or other examples in the gospel, the times that he healed them, the friendships that he formed with women like Mary and Martha, allowing them to be even the first to see the resurrection, the first ones to
41: it wasn't men.
40: Experience
41: right.
40: The first ones. Yeah, the first word the resurrected Christ spoke was saying Mary's name, Mary. And she recognized him and was able to go and share what she saw. None of that is by accident. Like, Jesus is giving us a model that was so countercultural and elevates, and still to this day elevates women to the God-given sacredness that they have.
41: I think the other aspect there is Jesus's relationship with his mother, Mary.
0: Yes.
41: Ashley, as a woman, as a mom, I mean, what do you, when you read scripture in that context of Jesus lifting up women, what do you see?
0: I mean, I just see a respecter of women, and I love that. And I do think it goes against what some people are trying to spread as a narrative today about him holding women down. And I mean, probably one of my favorite stories is the woman at the well. I just love how he went against really the cultural norms of his day to go and talk to this woman and minister to her and not bring necessarily like shame on her like others had done, but to show her that she didn't have to keep living in shame. She didn't have to keep living life this way, and that there was this living water that only he could offer her. And I just think it was just so beautiful. And I think it's important that we remember that, and that Jesus loves women, and he wants women to be respected, and he is the model that we all should follow.
41: Yeah, so good.
19: Today on Focus on the Family with Jim Daly, our guests are Dave and Ashley Willis, and we're talking about some of the content in Dave's book, Raising Boys Who Respect Girls, Upending Locker Room Mentality, Blind Spots, and Unintended Sexism. And we've got that book here at the ministry. Get your copy at focusonthefamily.com/broadcast. What do the conversations sound like with your boys, given everything you just said? Because this is a big topic, and we can't protect them 24/7, but how do you process the inevitable time when guys are together and they're swaggering or they're sharing things that are degrading? How do you help your boys get ahead of that?
0: Yeah,
40: I think we try to tell them to lead by example. And if you can't change a conversation and it's clearly going in a direction and staying in a direction that you're uncomfortable with, then to just excuse yourself from that setting. You don't have to stay there. You get to choose what rooms you're in. Mm. And it takes a lot of courage sometimes to walk away from settings and sometimes even walk away from relationships where there's a pattern of really unhealthy behavior, because you're going to be like the people you hang out the most. The Bible talks so much about choosing the right friends and that bad company corrupts good character. And we've got to be intentional, not in a judgmental way or an elitist way, but in a really discerning way to choose our friends wisely, because we're going to become like they are.
0: It's so true. I remember one time one of our sons was talking about how he like had a friend come up to him and he was like, hey, we have this list of girls and we're like rating them based on looks and this and that. And at first he thought it was funny. And I was like, rewind this back and tell me what you just said and think about it. If you were like, there was guys and the girls were rating you, would you think that was funny? Mm-hmm. And he was like, what? He goes, well, they're not doing that. I don't think they're doing that. And he kind of started having a whole different attitude. And I was like, what makes this any different, buddy? And I'm like, it's your friends who you love. And so it's kind of shadowing the truth of what's going on here. I'm like, how is this a good thing? And he kind of backtracked from it and was like, oh, yeah, that's probably not good. And I was like, yeah, because you're not only is it mean to these girls, but you're also minimizing them to just bodies. Mm-hmm. And all these kind of things inevitably get out and somebody's going to get hurt. And I'm like, do you want to be associated with this? Do you want to really be part of this? And the more he thought about it, the more he was like, yeah, I don't want to be part of that. Because he's like, that's really terrible. I would never want someone to do that to me. And I think sometimes when we do get into these, you know, quote unquote locker room settings, I think that guys, and I'm sure girls can do this too in our own way, but I think guys forget that these are real women who have, you know, souls and have hearts and minds that can be so hurt.
1: Yeah.
0: And they just sometimes when they're together can forget about that. And so we try to remind our kids of that.
1: Yeah, you're developing empathy.
0: Mm-hmm. Yes.
1: Which is a good thing.
0: Yes.
1: Yeah.
19: Dave, you made reference to kind of an older generation and how men used to care for and respect women. And we're missing that mark pretty wildly, it seems, in the general culture. How do you bring forward people like your grandfather, I think it was, that you wrote about in the book and say, this is the kind of person to emulate?
40: Yeah, absolutely. I'm thankful to have some great examples in my own life from that. But I also want to just acknowledge that it's a complicated time for young men to know how to show respect to women. Because on one hand, when you try to show chivalry, there are certain women that might be offended by that, to say, well, I don't need your help. I don't need you to hold the door open for me. And a young man's just being polite and he's thinking, wow, I feel like I can't win here. And so I think it's still the right thing to do, to serve and to help people. But when we do it, however we're doing it, we try to do it the way that Jesus said to do it, which is the golden rule. Treat other people the way that you'd want to be treated. And I think that goes for how we treat other men and how we treat women as well. But even in these confusing times, even when trying to be, you know, chivalrous, trying to embody some of those positive masculine traits that God gave us can get you some backlash sometimes, I still think that it's the right thing to do. And if criticism comes for that, to say, look, I didn't mean to offend you. This is how I was raised. I was just trying to be polite and to show deference and kindness in those situations, which usually diffuses the situation. And just know there's a lot of anger out in the world right now, and a lot of it is because we've misunderstood so much of these issues.
1: Boy, it's so true. In your book, Raising Boys Who Respect Girls, you mentioned 7 lessons that turn boys into men. I sent those to my 2 sons this morning early, like 6 a.m. Mm-hmm. I don't think they were up quite yet, but I did just check my phone. They hearted it back to me.
40: Oh, there we go.
1: Them.
40: Oh,
0: yeah. Okay.
1: So I think they thought those were right on. Let's hit that, and we'll dig into a couple. One, have the courage to fight for what's right. Boy, do we need people. Mm-hmm. Men, yes, but everybody pulling for what's right. Seek responsibility instead of running from it. That'll resonate with the guys. I think boys and young men want that challenge.
40: Yeah,
1: yeah. And they don't get that challenge in today's modern culture. You know, I want to be somebody who is choosing what is right and being responsible for my decisions. Third, work hard at whatever you do. And when you have a family, work hard to provide. Boy, there's a big one. That is an antiquated idea, but I think it's a good one. 4, show patience and restraint. You know, Trent, who is my oldest son, big guy, 6'7", weightlifter. He says, you know, Dad, when it says in the Bible to be meek, you know what that actually means in the Greek? what? To be ready, but to choose restraint.
2: That's good.
1: Yeah, he's ready. Let me tell you.
0: Right, right.
1: And I'm so glad he's choosing restraint.
2: I am too. I'm glad he's on our side.
1: But that's the point. Patience and restraint. That's manhood. Mm-hmm. Next, you said respect your wife before you meet her by keeping yourself from sexual sin. Respect your wife after you're married by remaining faithful. But that's so good. Next, keep your word. Next, trust God. And let his word be the roadmap of your life. I mean, those seven are really solid. Did you write that?
2: I wrote that.
1: Ashley, did you write that?
0: It was definitely Dave, and I love those. Yes. Yeah.
1: Do they resonate for you as a woman?
0: Absolutely, yes. And I mean, when I hear that as a woman, you know, that makes me just feel so good about the future of men if we're raising men in that way. And it also, as a mom of men, I really want to instill those things in them alongside Dave. And I know it's a high calling. And again, as parents, we can blow it so easily. There's times we just don't get it right. I mean, because we're imperfect. But I think when we're aiming for those things and teaching our boys those things and modeling those things ourselves, because even as women, we can model many of those things. I think that, you know, more is really caught than taught. And I think in those moments when we don't get it right, being that open, safe place to talk about it,
1: yeah,
0: that goes a long way too.
1: Absolutely. You know, you have your boys, you have a little gap between number two and number three and four. So what are the ages?
0: So right now they are 10, 13, 18 and 20. So two in college and then two in school.
1: Yeah, that's so good. So, I mean, you've got the gambit still and you're still.
0: Yes.
1: And I think the big issue here is for the parents, but let's say the dads that feel like they have blown it. They haven't set the right example. You can still come back and set that record straight. In the book, in fact, you're talking about you start this stuff at preschool. Start to talk about these things really early. But I'm thinking, you know, we sometimes need that punch list. I mean, guys, we're thinking about everything. Okay, they got to be taught how to respect women and girls, and then we got to help them respect the Word of God, and you're thinking of devotions. And I mean, that list can get a little overwhelming for the guy who wants to come home from work and just plop down, watch the news maybe, or just chill out. So how do we get out of that lazy zone, if I could be bold enough and say we have to be engaged? Maybe take a 10-minute break or whatever, but you got to engage those kids, and it starts early.
2: It does start early, and we need rest too. So yeah, I'm not beating up on somebody that needs to chill. The older I get, the more chill time I require.
1: Amen, brother.
0: Yeah, that is the truth.
2: Like our last kid, I feel some ways I feel wiser and more patient with him. In other ways, I feel so much more tired than I was.
1: It's true,
2: like,
1: and
2: he
1: true.
2: He just gets away with more. You got to be engaged. You just have to be present, right? Connecting with them in their world, and then just looking for teaching opportunities along the way. That's really what's going to resonate with them.
1: Yeah. You know, you had an example in the book of your youngest son playing basketball, and it was, I don't know the number of guys, but there was also a girl on the team, and he had a little encounter with her. What happened, and how did you help straighten that out?
2: Yeah. He got mad when she didn't pass him the ball or something, and he said, well, you shouldn't even be here. You're a girl. And we, you know, we like really had a huddle. And she's such a great.
1: And this is like 8-year-old basketball.
2: Yeah, seven,
1: right?
2: Eight. You know,
1: it's amazing.
2: And
1: they
2: it really
1: were moving
2: hurt her feelings.
1: In the court.
2: I mean, she already, I'm sure, felt being the only girl, felt a little bit out of place. But she was such a great player, a hard worker, just brought such life and spirit to the whole team. And we, you know, we huddled up and talked about respecting each other, the value every person has. Everybody's part of this team. We all belong on this team. And you know, we talked about it that. And I afterwards, of course, had that parenting moment to say, buddy, listen, that was disrespectful to single her out, to make her feel bad. And she works so hard. She's doing so much. And to make her feel like she doesn't belong on this team. Imagine if someone did that to you. And we really had it. So I made sure he apologized to her the next practice and all of that.
1: Did it resonate for him?
2: I think it did. Yes. I think it was a good teaching moment. And they were friends by the end of the season, which was really, really important.
1: You know, one of the mistakes I think we make as parents is, it's no big deal. Just look the other way. But these are great moments to be able to say, let's think about what happened there. Mm-hmm. And tell me what you're feeling and why you did it. And
0: right.
1: But just, you know, to use those moments for teaching time.
2: Yeah. Right.
1: And hopefully, again, develop that empathy for, do you really know the power of what you said and how that would affect her?
0: Right.
1: You know, to alienate her, to carve her off and separate her from the team.
2: I think he was probably insecure. Mm-hmm. She was taller than him. And I think that's what I think it was coming down to.
1: That's typical at 8 years old.
2: Yeah, at 8 years old, he was like feeling a little bit insecure. But
40: Right. No excuse.
0: Exactly.
1: As your sons grew older, your two older sons now that are 20 and
0: 18.
1: Mm-hmm. So, I mean, you've gone through those teen years. Mm-hmm. Those discussions change. You know, it goes from like the 8-year-old co-player, but now you're talking about, junior in high school, and some of that gets a lot more serious. Mm-hmm. How does that conversation change with older young men?
0: Well, I know for us, the conversations look different once they started dating. You know, I remember our second son, when he started dating someone, it was about like, okay, here's what you do on a date to show respect to your date, and some of those chivalrous things. And just also in conversation, I talked a lot to our son about, you know, be sure that you don't go and talk, you know, disrespectfully about her, just like anyone else, but don't talk disrespectfully about her to your friends, like she's a bad kisser or whatever, you know what I'm saying? Because I remember one of our sons overheard this girl that he was interested in. He was like really interested in her, but he overheard her and another girl talking badly about this guy that one of them had dated and how he wasn't a good kisser or something to that effect. And it made him not want to date her because he was like, I don't want to, he goes, she could talk that way about me and say something embarrassing. And so in the same way, we try to tell our boys, you know, be careful about how you talk about your girlfriend, your relationship, and just always come from a place of kindness and respect.
1: Yeah, that is so good. So right here at the end, for the parents that really are going, wow, we've really blown it, what's one thing they can do to say, okay, let's help our 14, 15-year-old get a little reorientation around respect for girls?
40: Well, I think it, like with most things in parenting and life, it comes down to intentionality. Like I want to be intentional about this. Maybe admit I've kind of gotten on autopilot with this, and this is too big a deal to be on autopilot. So I want to have these conversations. They'll lean in if in those conversations you talk about mistakes you've made in your own past, which I know is super scary for parents, but our authority as parents doesn't come from having lived perfect lives. It comes from being authentic and honest and real and saying, you know, this, and I've made plenty of mistakes, and I've tried to, as our boys got older, talk about, you know, pornography and how that wrecked me, and trying to prevent them from making those same mistakes and other mistakes that I've made. I try to be honest about that. And I come back to this principle. I say, never trade temporary pleasure for permanent regret. I said, there are going to be so many times in your life, in different scenarios, where you might in a moment do something because you think it's going to feel good in the moment to do this thing. And that one moment of pleasure could lead to regret that just stays. Now, because of God's grace, you know, God wipes away every sin. Jesus paid for it on the cross. But even with the forgiveness and grace that God gives, there's still some baggage that we can carry because of our decisions. And I want to prevent them from carrying unnecessary baggage. And I'm saying the choices you're making right now are shaping the man you're going to be. The choices you're making right now, even the ones that seem insignificant, from the friends you're hanging around to the words you speak to the way you treat other people, it's putting you on a path that's going to lead in any number of directions. And if you make wise choices now, it's going to put you in a place of wisdom later on in life. And just raising up the value of the decisions they make, because life is telling them, oh, you're young, you're a teenager, you can do whatever you want, it doesn't really matter. And we're trying to give the opposite message that now what you say, what you do right now, it matters so much.
1: That shapes who you are.
40: Yeah, exactly.
1: You know, this has been great. What a good reminder of some of the tasks we have as parents. And that is a big one, to help our sons particularly learn how to respect women and girls. And I think it's a great reminder of something we need to do. Let me turn to you, the listener. Focus on the Family is here for you. We want you to have a rewarding and God-honoring relationship with your son. And when that's in place, concepts like respect come much easier. We have lots of great resources to help. You can take our parenting assessment. It's free. It's online and it's quick. It helps you to better understand those things you do well and those things that might need a little work. Another solid place to start is Dave's book, Raising Boys Who Respect Girls, Upending Locker Room Mentality, Blind Spots, and Unintended Sexism. 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
7: Good morning.
1: Whoa. We are already here. It is May 18th, and you know what that means. It's May 18th.
7: It's Monday, May 18th.
1: It's the Susan and Levy Show. If you're feeling the Mondays, you're not alone. 2.5 hours of worship and encouragement and some fun. Let's go ahead and start this off with Mercy Me, Make It Well on The Light.

0: If my people, which are called by my name, shall humble themselves and pray and seek my face and turn from their wicked ways, then will I hear from heaven and will forgive their sin and will heal their land. Now my eyes shall be open and my ears attent.
1: Turn away from wickedness so that our land will be healed. What a message. And that comes straight from God's word, though it was

0: voice of President Trump reading God's word. This was again played yesterday in the Washington, in D.C.'s National Mall. And it was an incredible day of worship, praise, and rededication back to the Lord. It's 641. It's the Susan and Levy Show. Good Monday morning to you.
1: Good morning.
0: You know, yesterday was fire. I mean, the whole thing was just a complete rededication back to the Lord. And our family spent all day in worship, in prayer. We had a revival service in our home church. And let me tell you, it was powerful because we were reading the word of God throughout praying and throughout worship. And we were all just opening our hearts up to the Lord. And we saw something shift in our own home, a rededication of our hearts back to the Lord, to get closer to the Lord and to say, you know what, Lord, we want to turn away from all wickedness. We want to clean up our life, but we can't do it on our own. We need you. And it was such a powerful day for us to be able to just be on our knees, be on our face before the Lord. And I am so appreciative that the President of the United States, as well as so many leaders, proclaimed Jesus Christ is King of Kings and Lord of Lords, a mantra we heard throughout the National Mall yesterday, as well as we're rededicating America on this 250th anniversary coming up. We are rededicating it back to the Lord. And for us, we want to rededicate our family to the Lord. And I can't think of anything more crucial, because the outflow of what happened next as we were worshiping and praying and even speaking this, things started to break inside, and there was a confession of the heart and different things happening that we saw. And I thought, you know what, God, like, this was not scripted. Like, we went into this just like we're just going to do an all day prayer meeting. And instead, God had other plans, and it was just shaking. It was soul shaking, and it was just so humbling to be in the presence of the Lord with so many believers around the country rededicating America back to the Lord.

0: It's the Susan and Levy Show, and love does have a way. Love has a way from Jesus. That love of Jesus is something that everyone needs to hear about across the world, including those in Africa. What is Africa like the biggest continent? Maybe not quite, but it's very heavily populated.
1: Yeah, extreme, like a lot of population
0: there, right? A lot of cultures within Africa. And this continent, these countries, these cultures need to hear about Jesus. And we can do that. We can do that here in little old northeast of the United States of America by providing radios. Yes, we know as Light Radio supporters, we know how important radio is and how impactful and how much we can talk about Jesus and we can spread the gospel and how it's so needed. And so we can be a part of that in Africa. So tomorrow starts our Trans World Radio Fundraising Drive. These are $50 wind-up radios. Wind-up because then they don't need batteries. And we're going to hear even more about those tomorrow when we have Trans World Radio here in studio. So we'll be having that during our show and during, of course, Gail Robbins' show from noon to 2. And then Levy and I will be back again in the afternoon. So, and then we're doing it again on Wednesday. So we're going to have a chance to talk about this and how we can make an impact in countries like Burundi, Ethiopia, Ghana, Kenya, Malawi, Mozambique, Tanzania, Zimbabwe. So many places that need Jesus and we can help provide Jesus. So in the meantime, what we're asking you guys to do is pray about this. Pray about this before tomorrow. Get with your loved ones and pray how you can make a difference and maybe get behind this fundraising for Trans World Radio. And we'll talk about more about it tomorrow.
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0: Welcome to Breakpoint, a daily look at an ever-changing culture through the lens of unchanging truth. For the Colson Center, I'm John Stone Street. Throughout this month, hundreds of thousands of graduates will walk across stages and begin a new stage in their own journey of life. Many will sit through boring, pointless, or otherwise uninformed graduation speeches in the process that are unhelpful microcosms of what happened to them in the classroom. Perhaps the greatest commencement address of the modern era was given in 1978 by renowned Soviet dissident Alexander Solzhenitsyn. His prophetic voice to that year's Harvard graduation class stressed the importance of civil courage in the pursuit of truth. The trajectory of Harvard commencement addresses ever since, however, has been quite inconsistent. This year, in fact, grads will hear from the late-night comedian Conan O'Brien. I guess he'll at least be funny. Henry Adams once quipped that the transition from President George Washington to President Ulysses S. Grant was sufficient evidence to refute Darwin's theory of evolution. The same could be said of Harvard commencement speakers. As Harvard alum Charles Kessler quipped, "So much for natural selection." Important to understanding this time of year and all that it means is the choice of words we use to describe these events. According to the Oxford English Dictionary, the word graduated as an adjective goes back to the 1600s, and it simply means to have received or hold a university degree. Yet, to have merely graduated lacks special significance. Consider the growth and the number of college graduates in America today, driven by the massive expansion of higher education institutions, degree modalities, and the seemingly endless supply of federal financial aid. According to recent data between 1993 and 2023, the number of U.S. college graduates among adults aged 25 and older skyrocketed by 75%. So today, over 38% of Americans aged 25 and older are college grads. That compares to just 20% in 1990. Now, none of this is meant to discredit by any means what so many have done to earn their college degrees, but it does seem clear that an undergraduate degree today is not the same marker of distinction that it once was. Framing graduation as a commencement, now that points to a higher purpose. To commence, after all, means to begin, to enter. Unfortunately, for so many, what's not clear is what exactly they are supposed to begin or where exactly they're supposed to enter. After 10 months of rigorous worldview training in a cohort setting with like-minded colleagues, the Colson Fellows Program does not graduate fellows. We do not celebrate with a commencement where they're asked to commence into a new stage of life. Instead, Chuck Colson determined that they would be commissioned, and therein lies a whole worldview of difference. The Colson Fellows Program provides key distinctives that help Christians develop a Christian worldview and to engage their world with clarity, confidence, and courage. In his book, How Now Shall We Live, Chuck Colson made a claim that lies at the heart of what the Colson Fellows Program is all about. Quote, "Our calling is not only to order our own lives by divine principles, but also to engage the world. We're commanded both to preach the good news and to bring all things into submission to God's order by defending and living out God's truth in the unique historical and cultural conditions of our age," end quote. And so, the Colson Fellows Program culminates each and every year with a commissioning, and Colson Fellows accept that charge with confidence, knowing that Jesus promised in his great commission to his disciples, "I'm with you always, even to the end of the age." To learn more about the Colson Fellows program, go to ColsonFellows.org. That's ColsonFellows.org. For Breakpoint, I'm John Stone Street.
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0: The sands of time fall, revealing the truth. Discovering archaeology in a biblical world.
1: Oh, yeah. It's a biblical archaeology story proving, once again, the Bible is a true account of history. It's 7:05. It's the Susan and Levy Show with an exciting story about walking in the steps of a defeated, beheaded foe.
2: Who are we talking about?
1: It isn't. Yeah. You know, it's an interesting thing when you hear about David and Goliath. It's thrown around a lot. The big guy wins, or the little guy wins over the big guy, and so forth. But, you know, it's, of course, a deeper story about a faithful commitment to stand bold for God. And seeing the power of God work in someone so unlikely, such as David. And, you know, it's an interesting part that I didn't know growing up. Because I watch the Hanna-Barbera Greatest Adventures of David, and, you know, the way it works is he, you know, slings the giant falls, and it's like, yeah, the end.
2: Of course.
1: And we're like, oh, well, okay, cool, yeah. We defeated Goliath. And then reading the Bible years later as a teen, I was like, oh.
2: He did that.
1: He cuts his head off and then holds it up like, yeah, okay. Defeated foe.
2: But it fits. It fits with a lot of the Old Testament.
1: And I mean, that's how it went, right? And archaeologists have uncovered compelling evidence supporting this account. Shaaraim, the ancient city linked to David's legendary battle against Goliath. This is really cool. And it goes into further detail about the evidence and what they found that corresponds with scripture as to These are those hallowed grounds where this epic battle took place. I absolutely would want to go there.
2: Mm-hmm.
1: How interesting would it be? And what would you do in this circumstance? Susan, if you're going to visit David, who was not king yet, or maybe even Saul, King Saul, and you go into his throne room, you're like, mighty king, hello, and you're bowing, and then you look over to his right, and he's just got his elbow propped up on a head.
2: Yeah, don't make eye contact with either of them.
1: What is that? How long?
2: I always feel awkward even when people have a deer head. I'm just like, poor deer. I don't know, but I'm not a hunter. Like, I don't have that mindset.
1: Oh, so you're not into the whole taxidermy thing.
2: No. I mean, I'm not into it like having it in my home.
1: Yeah.
2: But I will go to like a natural museum that, like a science museum that has them. And then you can have insight into animals you've never seen and never will see.
1: Yeah.
2: So I guess there's like that educational point of it, but.
1: So
2: I don't know. Like, I don't understand the trophy part of it.
1: You're opening up an interesting thought. Is it possible that taxidermy has a biblical history and it started with the beheaded kings and foes?
2: Potential.
1: Like, how would they preserve? Maybe. How would they stuff out? Now, I know with mummification, they've got to take the brains out of the nose. So maybe they did that, and then they stuff it with cotton.
2: I feel like this is too. It's too early for this kind of conversation.
1: Oh, is this too early? Are we on air?
2: It's breakfast time.
1: Oh, we're on air. I mean, I would be all down though for, and I would have been definitely one of those, kings of Israel, if that were what was designated. That I would have said, absolutely, we need a museum of heads. No, too early still?
2: Yep.
1: But you know what? The evidence is there. David did, in fact, beat Goliath. God won, and a head was mounted.

0: In the name of Jesus, Jay Walker's Worship, singing it here on The Light. It's 7:14. This is the Susan and Levy Show. You know what time it is. Shock and awe in New York. A subway surprise derails the Yanks.
1: When that skeleton in that closet grabbed his bones.
2: So many sports, so little time.

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1: Torrence at first, and Bench chops one. In comes Schumann. He runs into his own man, and the Mets win the ball game. Carson Bench with his second walk-off RBI of the homestand. The Mets come from 4 runs down to win. They win a game they trailed after 8 for the first time in 2 years. A monumental victory for the Mets as they take 2 out of 3 from the Yankees and finish a 5-1 homestand.
2: Rock me up and rock me down.
3: Whoa, New York. What in the world is going on in New York? I mean, that's not anything new to say because there is some strange, right? Awful things happening. Maybe awful in this way to the Yankee fans, because you guys just got beat in your series by maybe not one of the worst teams in baseball, but kind of close.
4: Yeah, it's, well, they were. I don't know. I mean, they're a number of games in a row they've won, right?
3: Yeah. Are the Mets back? Is this like official? It's putting MLB on notice. The Mets are back.
4: Good question.
3: Yeah, I mean, this is probably what the Mets fans expected the Mets to play like, for sure. And doing a lot better than the Red Sox over the weekend. Red Sox fans chanting, sell the team. That very, like, ow, ow. Like, there's some rough waters going on for Boston. Mm-hmm. Mets, are they showing, hey, Boston, you could just turn it around by winning the Yankees through a series.
4: Yeah.
3: And that's how you do it.
4: Just do what we did. It's that easy.
3: It's that easy. 2 out of 3 games. So do they still have more in this series, or is that it for now?
4: Like, when is their next game?
3: Yeah, the Mets. Are they playing the Yankees still, or was that just the 3-game series?
4: Good
3: the
4: question.
3: Subway series.
4: When is the next Mets game? It is against the Nationals tonight, so they're done.
3: Yeah, wow. So the Yankees now get to reel with this loss of how, you guys, did we lose to this team? If the Mets continue like this and just continue to bring this fervor to win, maybe we might see a Mets World Series. This would be incredible for them. If they went to the World Series, I think it would be talked about in history books. Like, started the worst team.
4: When you started becoming a fan, had they made it to the World Series yet, or you were hoping they would?
3: I was hoping they would.
4: Yeah, and they didn't, though.
3: You said when I started being a fan. I mean, yeah.
4: A couple years ago.
3: It was like, eeny, meeny, miny, mo, who do I choose?
4: Or was it last World Series? Oh, man.
3: No, it was 2 years ago. 2 years ago, because I almost bought a Mets jacket.
4: Yep.
3: Yeah, and my wallet's kind of thankful I didn't, because it was $200.
4: Yeah.
3: Kind of ridiculous, actually.
4: A little bit.
3: I did not end up wasting my money on that. But the Mets, 7-6 in extra innings with that squeeze play of sorts. Like, a pretty interesting game all around. Probably the most comical was that end for the Mets, to see the Yankees shortstop and second baseman collide with each other.
4: Why was the second baseman in that far?
3: I mean,
4: like, you look at the video and you're like, why was he in that far?
3: You're doing that for this potential for a squeeze bunt play. If they bunt and they do it's called like a, what they say is it's a suicide squeeze is what they call it. And so the third baseman just runs, you know, his fastest, like kind of steals home plate. Yeah. Because once that home plate is touched, game over.
4: Okay.
3: And they didn't need really the squeeze. They just got this little dingy hit infield. And the guys collide, and the rest is history. So better luck next time, Yanks. Mets take it, 7-6 in extra innings. The Braves punishing the Red Sox, 8-1.
2: Rockin', darling, quite complete.
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1: It is hot, hot, hot in the 80s.
0: Oh.
1: Is this first 80s of the season?
0: I think this is definitely, which I translates to me as triple digits. As
1: we need to acclimate. Hey, we may see some, actually, we have seen some showers this morning, at least here in Essex Junction at the Light Studios. You also may see some showers this morning. Other than that, though, sunny afternoon highs in the lower 80s. Tomorrow is looking like highs in the mid 80s. So this is just the start.
0: All I'm hearing you say is hot, hot, hot, hot.
2: How you feeling?
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4: This is Sean Trollen, and this is my general manager update. Well, a special guest in the studio tomorrow and Wednesday. His name is John Somerville, and he is a longtime representative of Trans World Radio. Some of you longtime listeners might remember him. He was here about 15, 20 years ago. He's going to be here to encourage you all to purchase radios for Africa. Why does Africa need radios? Because Africa needs Jesus. Mark chapter 16, verse 15 and 16. And he, Jesus, said to them, "Go into all the world and preach the gospel to all creation. The one who has believed and has been baptized will be saved, but the one who has not believed will be condemned." Who wants to take a missions trip to Africa with me? Right, Africa's a big continent. How about Ghana or South Africa? What about one of those more challenging places like Congo or Nigeria, where people are getting killed for their faith on a regular basis? Those Muslims need Jesus. It'd be very difficult and dangerous for most of us to go. But what if you could share the gospel with them anyway, in their own language? Tune in tomorrow and Wednesday to learn how. And please be praying for the people of Africa. This has been a General Manager update from the Light Radio Network.

0: Our God is amazing. America has proven to be a resilient nation when we humble ourselves before the King of Kings, the Almighty God. Hallelujah! Jesus!
1: Jesus is the hope for America through humility from leadership. Oh, it's 7:33. It's the Susan and Levy Show. That was Senator Tim Scott. A little bit about Senator Tim Scott. He is the first African-American senator in the southern United States, the longest-serving African-American senator in U.S. history, and the first African-American to serve in both the House and the Senate, and the first African-American senator to chair a full committee. What I find so encouraging about yesterday is, yes, you had on fire preaching. You had so many preachers up there, which is to be expected. But then maybe not so expected from the public and from those kind of outside of the church and not knowing is to see all these extremely notable public figures professing the name of Jesus.
2: I mean, it's pretty cool.
1: In this rededication back to God. And, you know, it's interesting because one of the pastors right after all of this, you know, did this long post and so encouraging and said, but this is where it starts. You know, it's not over. It's not like, oh, OK, everybody goes home after this show. But would we take that responsibility, as Tim Scott said, of humility, to humble ourselves before God and then lead with this humility in our churches, in our communities? And it has filled me with an excitement and an encouragement to further be strengthened in the Lord in this time and say, God, my life is yours. Do with it what you may. And I think of, you know, Tim Scott's humble beginnings and where God has elevated him. And that part of scripture that tells us to humble ourselves, and in due time, God will exalt us.
2: Mm.
1: And I think, wow, like here's a senator who,
2: an example.
1: I would probably think, never thought he would have all the achievements. I think he's kind of like our age, which really puts it to perspective. But
2: so he's young.
1: So he's super young. and here he is with all these accomplishments and just the fervor of God to see God restored back in the public square. Will we see our churches, our schools brought back into the public eye as far as God being the centerpiece? I sure hope so, because I do feel like everyone echoed yesterday for rededicate America back to God, that God is our only hope. If we are to see peace, the joy restored back in the Lord, because so many things are so this side.

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3: The deadly chemical abortion pill is now responsible for the vast majority of all abortions in the United States. 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

0: Mothers who made the horrible choice to abort their child with the pill, there is hope for reversal. Abortion pill reversal using supplemental progesterone has saved the lives of more than 7,000 babies. 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
2: It is NSYNC Monday here on the Susan and Levy Show. The top three things we love about America. 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
0: Okay, so my three words are red, white, and blue.
2: Huh. Red, white, and blue. I think it's a flag of some sort.
0: What is she talking about?
2: You love the American flag.
0: Yeah, I'm not talking about the Union Jack. I am talking about the American flag. I love what it represents. I love how thoughtful it is, like what the stripes represent, what the stars represent, and there's history behind it.
2: And the red stripes. Where else have I heard that from? Very interesting. Yeah, you know what? A beautiful country we live in. My first here is door open home.
0: Door open home, that we are an open country. Door open home, that we are a home to a lot of people, to a lot of different, I don't know.
2: You know, I can own a home in this country. And not have to share it like so many of my ancestors did in Estonia when the USSR came in and said, hey, I know this was your apartment, but now in this tiny apartment, you're going to have three other families partition. You imagine, like, if you, Charlie, and the kids all of a sudden were like, your room is now your home.
0: Yeah.
2: And the kitchen is the community kitchen. Like, yeah.
0: Puts it into perspective.
2: We take for granted so many things.
0: Oh,
2: and
0: yeah.
2: I have the freedom to worship in my home church. I could go down the street and worship at any church I choose. I get that freedom. And that's found in America. And God bless America for that.
0: Absolutely. That's a good one. Spacious. This is actually more than one word. Spacious skies, waves of grain, purple mountains.
2: Oh, whoa. We're getting all poetic here now. You are thankful for the poetry in this country.
0: That's a good guess. I'm thankful for that is part of America the Beautiful. But for America, I suppose you're not singing it.
2: America, America. That is my Ray Charles. Wow, I'm sorry, Ray, because that wasn't even close to being you.
0: I have all the patriotic songs in my head because I went to the Mid-Vermont Christian School concert on Friday, and it was all about it was all patriotic songs, and so it was a very great show. The songs in my head. So what I mean by that, though, is not necessarily poetry, but landscape. Like, the landscape of the United States of America is vast. From the East Coast to the West Coast, and of course we have Alaska, and we have Hawaii, and it's so different. You can travel anywhere, and you're going to encounter have a new experience.
2: Beautiful. Beautiful.
0: I love it.
2: Beautiful, beautiful land. Gospel, openly, dialogue.
0: That you freedom to worship, like you said, in your home church.
2: And absolutely. And I can
0: freedom of religion.
2: I can go down to the street. I can go down to any place and say, hey, do you know Jesus? And not fear as of right now to be locked up and arrested. You dared speak Jesus or you dared just share John 3:16. For God so loved the world that he gave his only begotten son, that whosoever shall believe in me will have everlasting life. Shall not perish, but have everlasting life.
0: Something we take for granted, I think.
2: I think about that. And I think about that verse being echoed and displayed. And we're seeing right now in one of the quote unquote Western civilized countries, the UK or Ireland, this pastor who dared just speak John 3:16. That's all he did. John 3:16. And he is now looking at extended prison time.
0: Yeah.
2: Not in this country. Praise God.
0: No.
2: Not in this country.
0: No, something we shouldn't take for granted. Last one for me is uniform selfless protection.
2: Uniform selfless protection. Uniform selfless protection. Uniform selfless protection, that we can wear uniforms without any thought that I have no idea. Wow. It is a Monday. My brain is not firing on all cylinders.
0: That's why we do NSYNC. No, I'm thankful. And what I love about our country is our military. And just how they protect us, and they protect all of these freedoms that we're talking about today in this NSYNC.
2: Susan, I should have been synced up. I should have gotten that one. Wow. I tell you. But thank God for Mondays, right? To get synced up here.
0: Absolutely.
2: Okay, last one. Fire open holster.
0: The right to bear arms.
2: The right to bear arms. So I came from the USSR, otherwise known as California. And there, I could not openly carry my firearm. I can now. And it is a great freedom to have one that shows really the hard-fought freedom. One, of course, we are given that as a right by our almighty God.
0: Of course.
2: This is just absolutely an unalienable right. But those who sacrifice, just going back to yours, those who sacrifice, shed their blood for us to have this freedom, I am extremely grateful for.

0: from the Christian News Radio Network. I'm Jim Miller. Large crowds gathered on the National Mall in Washington, D.C. Sunday for the Jubilee of Prayer, the government-funded event part of the official celebration of America's 250th birthday. The free event featured Christian speakers and several top government officials being live-streamed through churches and ministries. President Trump, Vice President J.D. Vance, and Secretary of State Marco Rubio were speakers throughout the event. Another blow this weekend to the fragile ceasefire between the U.S. and Iran. News Nation's Robert Sherman has that story.
1: The UAE announcing that three drones entered their airspace from the west and were intercepted, though one of them did land near a nuclear facility, sparking a fire on an electrical generator. No injuries were reported, no change in the nuclear levels. They did not say who they believe fired or launched those drones. Nevertheless, it underscores the fact that the situation remains mostly calm, but this fragility here is very present.
0: Posting on Truth Social Sunday, President Trump warned Iran that, quote, the clock is ticking. He added, quoting again, they better get moving fast or there won't be anything left of them. Two military fighter jets appeared to have collided during an air show in Idaho. The air show being held near the Mountain Home Air Force Base. It's about 50 miles outside of Boise. Video circulating online shows the jets colliding before spinning towards the ground and crashing. The good news, four parachutes deployed, also visible. The base was locked down following the incident. CIA Director John Ratcliffe made a surprise trip to Cuba to deliver a strict ultimatum from President Donald Trump. News Nation's Nick Smith explains.
2: Civil unrest in Cuba as the island is running out of fuel, leading to some of the worst rolling blackouts Havana has seen in decades. This week, CIA Director John Ratcliffe traveled to Havana to deliver President Trump's message. The United States is prepared to seriously engage in economic and security issues, but only if Cuba makes fundamental changes. Reports say Ratcliffe warned Cuban officials they have a limited window to stabilize the country's economy and that the president has no problem enforcing red lines.
0: Trump is offering economic relief to the island, but only if Cuba cuts all intelligence ties with Russia and China. Three Doors Down lead singer Brad Arnold shared a faith-focused message during his August 2024 concert at Hershey Park Stadium in Pennsylvania. Before performing Away from the Sun, he told the crowd he'd felt compelled for the past 2 years to speak about the pressure people face from culture and social media and said messages that people aren't good enough or loved are, in his words, an absolute lie. Arnold told fans they're valued and capable, adding that they're enough because Jesus Christ loves you. The audience responded with cheers and applause. From Christian News Radio Network, I'm Jim Miller. To hear this and other reports on demand, visit ChristianNewsRadio.org.
3: Hello, this is Pastor Don of Christ Redeemer Church. Welcome to the Kingdom Perspective. Titus was a young pastor that the Apostle Paul stationed on the first century island of Crete. Crete was a place of many challenges because of the unsavoriness of its public life. The people of Crete were known for their self-indulgence, arrogance, and deception. Paul cites one of the Cretan writers who describes his own people, quote, they're always liars, evil beasts, lazy gluttons. Now, it was a society marked by what we might call truth decay. No, I didn't say tooth decay. I said truth decay. First century Crete, you could say, was a lot like our modern America. Now, how can a Christian operate in a society like this? Well, because of the nature of the gospel, the Christian does not need the support of a surrounding society to be cheered on to greater levels of truth and justice. No, society doesn't bring the support to the church. The church and the gospel bring this support to society. In the face of such truth decay, Pastor Titus is called to encourage his people to live lives marked by self-control, sensibility, love, perseverance in good works, family faithfulness, reverent speech, and purity. In other words, the gospel allows us not to be thermometers of society, but to be thermostats, to set the temperature of social engagement, not to be set by it. We must seek to adjust the social climate, not acquiesce to it. The gospel works this in us, not so much by what it demands, by what it did for us in Christ. The gospel is the gospel of the grace and peace of God. This is what he's done for us in Jesus. And it's this grace that changes us, and it's this grace we are called to give to others. And that's something to think about from the Kingdom perspective.
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0: These voices insist to the young and impressionable that our story, the American story, is one of oppression and hypocrisy and failure, and that this story can only be understood through the lens of our sins. But Father, we reject that. We rebuke it in your name. Those voices have sought to distort the self-evident truth that we know so well, that our founders boldly proclaimed in the Declaration, that our rights do not derive from the government. They come from you, our Creator and Heavenly Father.
1: That was House Speaker Mike Johnson yesterday boldly proclaiming that God, his sovereignty and his forgiveness of sin, that we have that freedom to express that. 8:05, it's the Susan and Levy Show on the Light Radio Network. Yesterday in D.C. saw a rededication back to God, celebrating these 250 years of the United States of America and the celebration of freedom that God brings. You know, yesterday was one of those days that I would say, you know, we have the right to feel young again when we confess our sins and we have the freedom to come clean away from those sins. And there's this renewing in our heart when we do that.
2: Yeah.
1: And I had one of my dear sons confess some hidden sin yesterday after we were just on our face before the Lord and just hearing all the messaging going throughout. And as he wept in my arms yesterday, we prayed and encouraged him with the truth of God's word, as well as me and my wife's own testimony, how we found freedom from confessing our hidden sins. So many years I lived with hidden sin in my life, and it was lurking in the shadow, and it was one of those things I put on the facade, the fake smile, all while hiding different things. And if you know any of my testimony, one of those hidden sins was pornography. What a stronghold it has in the lives of so many men. And yet it's acted as if it's no big deal. You know, only those people will dabble in that. And yet,
2: or it's acceptable.
1: Or the other side of it, the horrible side, it's acceptable now. And the reality is it's an epidemic, a horrible, sinful epidemic. Both male and female suffer from, and it's sin. It's just plain and simple, something that needs to be free, that you can find freedom from by first repentance and confession of sin. And, you know, knowing the freedom I have now found in Jesus, I don't ever want to go back, because I remember being under that burden, that weight that kept me locked up, a slave to sin, where it was like, okay, now Levy, put on the fake smile. Oh, no, pornography. Oh, how gross. Oh, yeah. And, you know, you talk from this fake reality that it's like, no, I suffer, you know, is where I came from, suffering as a slave to it, where I felt like there was no end.
2: Right. Cause, and you can also put on a fake mask for the world, but not for God. It's not possible.
1: And that right there, that truth that you just said right there, was one of those that I'm like, I'm done playing. Mm-hmm. I am done playing with this hidden sin. I want to be free of it. And just as I feel free, I saw my son come alive and free after he confessed this hidden sin. And I thought, isn't this the story right here of the American story of freedom in God? If people would know that this rededication to God is such a freedom story, freedom for our soul to live without sin. It's a beautiful thing to be unshackled from things that maybe you are struggling with this morning and you feel like there is no end. You know what? Jesus, a dedication, a surrender of your life to him. Now that's freedom.

0: Jeremy Camp again here on The Light. It's 8:12. It's the Susan and Levy Show. You know what time it is. Shock and awe in New York. A subway surprise derails the Yanks.
1: So many sports, so little time.

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1: Torrence at first, and Bench chops one. In comes Schumann. He runs into his own man, and the Mets win the ball game. Carson Bench with his second walk-off RBI of the homestand. The Mets come from 4 runs down to win. They win a game they trailed after 8 for the first time in 2 years. A monumental victory for the Mets as they take 2 out of 3 from the Yankees and finish a 5-1 homestand.
2: Rocky up and Rocky down.
3: Whoa! Yankees, you are living not in an alternative universe, though it may seem. This is no hallucination. The Mets actually beat the Yankees at their own game. I tell you, Yankees have been on fire lately, and the Mets not so much. And it's kind of cool, no matter who's playing who, when the underdog comes in and, like, shows, hey, you know what? We're no pushover. Did the Yankees just decide last week not to train, not to practice for this?
4: They're just going
3: to
4: give it to them.
3: Okay, oh, hey, you know, it's just the Mets. We don't need to practice.
4: You know, it's like brotherhood. We're in the same city.
3: Yeah, like, they thought they were going to take it probably pretty easy, I guess.
4: Maybe. I mean, looking at standings, Mets are still at 5th and Yankees are in 2nd. So Mets are 5th for National League East. Yankees are 2nd for American League East.
3: Did the Mets knock the Yankees out from being first, or is that how it's just been? Do you know that?
4: Good question. Yeah, I don't know.
3: You could text us. Let us know. 802-878-8885. You know, it was an interesting win, for sure. Kind of Three Stooge-esque as the Yankees collided with each other on a routine infield dinghy. But, you know, even without the Three Stooge antic, I don't think they would have, even if they would have just fielded it properly, I don't think they would have won. The guy was basically stealing home.
4: Yeah, but you know the team is totally, like, it's your fault.
3: Oh, yeah. I'm
4: sure even if it wasn't.
3: Yeah, and you know what? Regardless, the Mets won again. That was 2-1 in the series over the Yankees. This one, 7-6 in extra innings over the Yankees. Red Sox still not finding their feet. 8-1 being crushed once again by the Braves.
2: Rockin' darling, quite complete.
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6: In the movie Avatar: Fire and Ash, now on video, director James Cameron unleashes another installment chronicling the ongoing war between the alien Na'vi people and the humans pillaging their planet, Pandora. Once again, Jake Sully, the former paraplegic human whose consciousness now resides in a Na'vi warrior, leads his family and people into battle against the human invaders, as well as a violent Na'vi nation known as the Ash People. Heroic themes emphasize the importance of family, courage, and sacrifice. But we also get more violence, sensuality, language, and non-Christian spirituality, too. So we're giving Avatar, Fire and Ash a 2 out of 5 for family friendliness. 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I'm Adam Holtz for Plugged In by Focus on the Family.
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0: Today is hot, hot, hot. Ooh, hot.
1: It is 80s. Yeah, it's in the lower 80s. So, yeah, that's a hot, hot, hot.
0: Yeah, I was going to say, New England, do you feel like, would you categorize 80 degrees? Is that hot?
1: That's hot. I think it's hot. Lower 80s today, and then it's actually mid 80s tomorrow. So it's hot, hot, hotter.
0: Isn't it interesting that all the way on the other side of the country, 80s in now or in the summer is like, oh, good, cool. We're having a cold day. Yeah, I'm so glad that this is not our norm because it is too.
2: Same. How you feeling?
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0: dust off those Bibles. Josiah Queen singing it here on The Light. It is 8:30. It's the Susan and Levy Show. A sweet encounter and not having the heart to correct. I this is one of those things I have to admit. In the whole process of my walk and trying to be a more mature Christian and trying to be just so loving to people, you know, I find it hard to correct someone in ignorance. And maybe there's no correction needed here.
1: Right, right. The idea of you don't have to be right or...
0: Yeah.
1: The situation doesn't have to be. Explain your situation.
0: Yeah.
1: I think it gives us some insight.
0: Went to an event, and I'll keep that a private event. And I had this lovely older lady come up to me and start having a conversation completely unaware that I was not who she thought I was.
1: Right.
0: And I mean, she was going through a few memories and just different things.
1: But with joy.
0: But with such joy.
1: And love.
0: And such love. Like, wow. The love factor was 11 out of 10.
1: Wow.
0: And so when you're immersed in that, and she didn't, you know, she asked me a few questions and I answered them honestly, but she didn't ask me anything like, oh, okay, you know, like, you know, something to where I would have had to lie.
1: Right.
0: Because then, hey, you know what? I do have to share that. But I don't feel like a situation. And look, if I'm wrong, you can let me know. 802-878-8885 because I'm good to stand corrected on things. But in my life, like in an encounter like that, and I admittedly don't know where this person comes from and the state of their disposition.
1: Right.
0: I don't know anything. But what I do know is that was an encounter with someone filled with the love of Jesus. Because their warmth, it was really unmatched.
1: Yeah.
0: Like just a special little moment. And, you know, my wife, Nicole, was with me. And so we looked at each other and like right away we knew, oh, this is mistaken. Because at first it was like, oh, hey, I know you. But as soon as she said, I knew you since this high, I was like, you know, if this is somebody from California, like my mind went there, that notices me. Easily the best memory in all time history.
1: Oh, yeah. Like a divine meetup. And it probably, I mean, it was anyway.
0: It was. And it filled me with such love and encouragement and welcoming in a place that admittedly at this private event, I did not have a lot of known people to me, just a few. And so it was such a special encounter, even in its... you know, I don't want to say ignorance because it just
1: awkwardness
0: seems...
1: Awkwardness in a way.
0: Like, there was a slight bit, but not at the same time.
1: But you were like, actually, I think I do know you.
0: Yeah. Like
1: even though I don't.
0: That's interesting that you say that because that's exactly the takeaway is, like, as brothers and sisters in Christ, we actually do have a commonality there. And
1: yeah.
0: It was just a special, sweet moment over the weekend that was unexpected and yet dear and sweet.
1: I say you're good. I say you brought her joy. And maybe it made her feel more comfortable, too, to be like, oh, I know somebody else here.
0: Yeah.
1: This is an endearing encounter. I think you're good.
0: You think it's good. Well, you know, if you have an opinion, and I'd love to hear it, 802-878-8885 for that, and maybe even share one of your stories about an encounter unknown.

0: 8:40. It's the Susan and Levy show on the light. So we have an exciting thing coming up in, I guess a little over a month.
1: Wow.
0: Memorial Day.
1: Wow. We are so close.
0: That is just wild that it's gone so fast. But we're looking forward to a concert that's coming up on June 26th. Catalyst Church, we're partnering with Catalyst Church, and this show is at Catalyst Church. It's Allison Ide. Allison Ide with the opening band, The Elect. Excited to hear from them, hear part of their testimony. And Allison Ide's testimony as well, because she has one. All of the Christian artists do, and they bring it through in their music. So she will be at Catalyst Church on Raceway Road in Jericho. Now, this is a little bit of a smaller venue than we are typically used to for our light concerts. So you're going to want to check out ticket information at thelightradio.net. 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You can check that out. Again, it's Allison Ide, June 26th, which is a Friday, at Catalyst Church in Jericho.

0: 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I don't know.
1: It's Alice and Ide live in concert. Friday, June 26th at Catalyst Church in Jericho. 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

0: not forget to entertain strangers, for by doing so, some have unwittingly entertained angels. You know, I love moments when you, our Light Radio listeners, reach out to Susan and I during the show and give us a testimony, story, something to share on radio that is such an encouragement. Hebrews 13:2 talks about how there's angel encounters that we may not know were angels. And we had Denise from Williamstown send us an extremely interesting little story and how her husband was digging out an oak root, and some man showed up and asked if he could help. Now, they were done in about 5 to 10 minutes. And then she says, I spoke to my husband and we turned to talk to the guy who came, and he was gone. Nowhere to be seen.
1: Oh, wow. He was there to provide aid.
0: And Denise, I believe 100% that was an angel encounter because of my wife Nicole's story. One where in her life, very much deep into the prodigal road she was in, and she was driving on a road in Alaska, no trees, nothing for, you know, someone to hide behind. And she passed a hitchhiker. The hitchhiker she passed, the Lord put on her heart, no, I want you to pick him up. And she was not really close with the Lord. She prayed all the time, but just very, very much astray in her lifestyle. But the Lord put that on her heart, and she said, I've never picked up a hitchhiker, and I never have since. And it was so strong to pick him up, and so she picked him up. And the hitchhiker, she said, just had these amazing, like these blue eyes that she'd never seen. And just like, and it wasn't like anything like attractive or anything. It was just very much like different.
1: Mm-hmm.
0: And she ended up getting into a conversation with this guy. And what he said was, you know, I was wondering if you were going to pick me up. You can drop me off right here. So it was just like less than a minute of this car ride encounter.
1: It's like a test.
0: And she dropped him off, went her way, and as she was going her way, fixed her mirror, gone. Nowhere for him to physically possibly hide. An amazing angel encounter, and one that she attributed to the Lord, and working that to say, I am with you, and I'm still wanting you to come follow me. And, you know, as it would progress, a couple years later, she met this really weird guy named Levy, who the two would then give their lives back to the Lord. And, you know, I attribute those things when I hear about Denise's story, my wife Nicole's story, to know, you know, God says it in his word, do not forget to entertain strangers. And I think of that in the back of my mind, every encounter, not knowing, especially if I don't know the person.
1: Yeah.
0: God, you're watching. And this may be, maybe you could put it as test, but maybe you just want that love of Jesus to flow. You know, it's just an interesting part of scripture and an interesting thing that you can't dismiss away, because I've heard many of these from people like Denise, as well as maybe you have one of those. You can text Susan and I anytime at 802-878-8885 with angel encounters or any testimony that you have, so we can share it here at The Light.
1: Now, we love hearing that stuff.
0: Now, that's going to do it for Susan and I on this program. But Susan, we've got something tomorrow going on.
1: Yeah, so tomorrow looks a little bit different for us here at The Light Radio and for the Susan and Levy Show. So we are going to have a Trans World Radio fundraising drive. 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This is a big deal. And because we are the Light Radio family, we know how important radio is in spreading the gospel. 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
8: Welcome to Breakpoint, a daily look at an ever-changing culture through the lens of unchanging truth. For the Colson Center, I'm John Stone Street. Throughout this month, hundreds of thousands of graduates will walk across stages and begin a new stage in their own journey of life. Many will sit through boring, pointless, or otherwise uninformed graduation speeches in the process that are unhelpful microcosms of what happened to them in the classroom. Perhaps the greatest commencement address of the modern era was given in 1978 by renowned Soviet dissident Alexander Solzhenitsyn. His prophetic voice to that year's Harvard graduation class stressed the importance of civil courage in the pursuit of truth. The trajectory of Harvard commencement addresses ever since, however, has been quite inconsistent. This year, in fact, grads will hear from the late-night comedian Conan O'Brien. I guess he'll at least be funny. Henry Adams once quipped that the transition from President George Washington to President Ulysses S. Grant was sufficient evidence to refute Darwin's theory of evolution. The same could be said of Harvard commencement speakers. As Harvard alum Charles Kessler quipped, so much for natural selection. Important to understanding this time of year and all that it means is the choice of words we use to describe these events. According to the Oxford English Dictionary, the word graduated as an adjective goes back to the 1600s, and it simply means to have received or hold a university degree. Yet, to have merely graduated lacks special significance. Consider the growth and the number of college graduates in America today, driven by the massive expansion of higher education institutions, degree modalities, and the seemingly endless supply of federal financial aid. According to recent data, between 1993 and 2023, the number of U.S. college graduates among adults aged 25 and older skyrocketed by 75%. So today, over 38% of Americans aged 25 and older are college grads. That compares to just 20% in 1990. Now, none of this is meant to discredit by any means what so many have done to earn their college degrees, but it does seem clear that an undergraduate degree today is not the same marker of distinction that it once was. Framing graduation as a commencement, now that points to a higher purpose. To commence, after all, means to begin, to enter. Unfortunately, for so many, what's not clear is what exactly they are supposed to begin or where exactly they're supposed to enter. After 10 months of rigorous worldview training in a cohort setting with like-minded colleagues, the Colson Fellows Program does not graduate fellows. We do not celebrate with a commencement where they're asked to commence into a new stage of life. Instead, Chuck Colson determined that they would be commissioned, and therein lies a whole worldview of difference. The Colson Fellows Program provides key distinctives that help Christians develop a Christian worldview and to engage their world with clarity, confidence, and courage. In his book, How Now Shall We Live, Chuck Colson made a claim that lies at the heart of what the Colson Fellows Program is all about. Quote, our calling is not only to order our own lives by divine principles, but also to engage the world. We're commanded both to preach the good news and to bring all things into submission to God's order by defending and living out God's truth in the unique historical and cultural conditions of our age, end quote. And so, the Colson Fellows Program culminates each and every year with a commissioning, and Colson Fellows accept that charge with confidence, knowing that Jesus promised in his great commission to his disciples, I'm with you always, even to the end of the age. To learn more about the Colson Fellows program, go to colsonfellows.org. That's colsonfellows.org. For Breakpoint, I'm John Stone Street.
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22: It's the light word for today from 1 Peter. In your hearts, revere Christ as Lord. Always be prepared to give an answer to everyone who asks you, to give the reason for the hope that you have. But do this with gentleness and respect.

0: Raising children is a challenge. We face both our children's natural resistance to authority and pressure from a culture that prizes autonomy. But God gives us grace as parents to meet the challenge. And today on Truth for Life, we'll learn why godly discipline is more loving than hands-off, rule-free parenting. Alistair Begg is teaching from Colossians chapter 3.
1: Well, let me say a word or two about the responsibility of the parents. Parents are to bring their children up in the nurture and admonition of the Lord. But how can children be expected to know their boundaries if their parents are clueless? How can they be expected to know what they're supposed to do or what they're not supposed to do if their parents are neglectful of their responsibilities, clear responsibilities as delineated in the Bible? And whatever decision Christian parents make about the ongoing education of their children, and there are many within our congregation that adopt all kinds of approaches, and we understand and recognize that. But whatever that decision is, one thing is true of every mom and dad in the congregation, and that is that they are responsible for the instruction of their children in the Word of God. It is their responsibility. The task is to be exercised by the parents in the face of all of the challenges of a world that doesn't agree. The insinuations of the evil one that come to us and say, you know, you shouldn't listen to all this stuff. It's old-fashioned. The Bible, if somebody had written the Bible at this point, they would never have included this. That's the kind of thing you hear. Or they'll say, but you need to be a pragmatic person. You just need to be as realistic as you can. And frankly, this doesn't work. Or you have them saying, you know, what you really need is self-help in this. You don't need Bible help. You don't need the Spirit's help. Psychology will be of far more help to you than theology. And at the heart of all of those kind of insinuations, which come ultimately from the evil one, at the heart of it all is the undermining of the Word of God. The design of the evil one is to get God's people to live their lives paying scant attention to the truth of the Bible, being prepared to affirm its authority, as we said at the end last time, being prepared to say we believe it entirely, and then to do absolutely nothing with it when it comes to the issues that we're dealing with now. Instruction begins at home. It has to do with creating a climate in which our children recognize that we are depending on the Bible and depending on the help of the Holy Spirit to try and do our level best to raise them according to the structures and definitions of the Bible, that we are on our best days sinful as well. I guarantee you that the child nurtured by a biblical view of the origin of life will enjoy in life a security that can never be experienced by the youngster schooled, for example, in evolutionary theory. How happy the son who can say, when I was a boy in my father's house, still tender and an only child of my mother, he taught me and said, lay hold of my words with all your heart. Keep my commands, and you will live. So the responsibility of the parents is essentially twofold. It is, first of all, that, the instruction of their children, and then the disciplining of their children. Here's where it gets challenging, isn't it? Disciplining our children, according to the Bible, is not an option. And doing it in the way that God says is absolutely essential. The social and political climate is one in which the rights of the child have been set out in such a way as to severely limit the potential of parental jurisdiction, the exercise of discipline. Old files from my drawer go way back, actually. 1996, the Supreme Court of Italy declares all punishment by parents of children as unlawful. The judgment states that the very expression correction of children expresses a view of child rearing that is both culturally anachronistic, historically outdated, and should in fact be redefined. Now, what's happening here, you see, is the question is, does the creator of the universe know what he's talking about when he says this is how it works, or does he not? But as soon as you've removed the creator, then you have no one to whom you have to defer. You know, if God is dead, as Dostoevsky said, if God is dead, then all things are permissible. You know, all the bets are off. So this is not just a sort of cultural challenge to a small group of people who've got a weird perspective on the raising of children. This is actually a challenge to God Almighty. And you can go through the whole thing. Supreme Court of Israel declares it unlawful. 2000, South African Constitutional Court. Christian schools challenge it. Christian schools are told, you know, go home and don't come back. Well, here's the challenge. What are we going to do? Because if upholding and applying biblical guidelines takes place, then we face the challenge, don't we, of being hateful or abusive towards our children. That's what they say. The reason you couldn't do this is because it is inevitably hateful, it is abusive. But actually, nothing could be further from the truth. Surely there is a way to be abusive and hateful towards our children in any kind of structure, not least of all within the framework of a biblical parameters. And we see evidence of that. We read it every so often in the press, where people are just completely off the rocker and they've taken these things to extremes that are malevolent and bad and worthy of punishment. Absolutely no question about that. But you can't throw the entire thing out on the basis of the fact that people made a complete mess of the guidelines. No. Because the exercise of discipline is motivated by love. It's motivated by love. It's a love that seeks to prevent our children from reaching the end of their lives in a sorry state. And finding that the reason they end up in that sorry state is because they hated discipline, they spurned correction, they paid no attention to their parents. And of course, the Bible is very clear. Solomon is very clear. He who spares the rod hates his son, but he who loves him is careful to discipline him. It is only irresponsible parenting that leaves children to fend for themselves. When the writer of Hebrews picks the principle of disciplining of children up, he applies it to the nature of the work of God within our lives. He says, if you had earthly parents, you know you were disciplined by them for your good. This, and they do this because this is how God treats you. He disciplines you for your good. All discipline in the moment is painful, but later on it yields the peaceable fruit of righteousness. But if what you want is peace at any cost now, you can't expect the peaceable fruit of righteousness then. The first comes the pain, and then comes the pleasure. So the challenge is huge. I must say, you know, now as a grandfather, you live this thing at least twice. You live with your own mistakes and disappointments and chaos, and then you watch as your children try their journey. And you have to stand back and go, bite your tongue. And say, no, that's not bull. So you say, yeah, it's a tough one. But listen, when parents do not establish this framework out of the gate, the challenge becomes greater with every birthday. I guarantee you. They are not all of a sudden going to roll over in their bed and go, you know what? Yeah, I love you, and I'll do everything you say. Now, the foolishness that is bound up in the heart of a child, which expresses itself in rebellion, will take more than words to dislodge. Now, how do I know that? Because the Bible says that. So, taking the responsibility seriously is tied to the lordship of Christ, and therefore it falls to the children to also take this seriously. Let's say a word or two under this third heading. Proverbs again, listen to your father who gave you life, and do not despise your mother when she's old. I take it actually that Paul assumes that children were present when this letter was read, certainly when the letter would have been referenced in the context of house gatherings and so on. It's worth noting in passing that age-based education within the framework of the church is a relatively new phenomenon. It's not a bad idea, but it is a different idea. And when you read in the Old Testament, you find that families were together under the instruction of God's word. For example, in Chronicles, where Jehaziel has the responsibility of delivering the Lord, the word, it says, all Judah stood before the Lord, their little ones, their wives, their children. And classically, when Ezra is invited to bring out the book and speak from it, he brought the law before the assembly, both men and women, and all who could understand. Now, this is of great importance because our children are sensible. They're bright. They're capable of understanding, and they are capable of understanding the clear instructions of the Bible and whether we as parents are actually embracing them, engaging with them, and being prepared to do what it says. And the instruction along these lines for children is not in the small print. It's not as if it's away at the end of something, hidden away. For example, when Moses is addressing the people in Leviticus 19, it says, and the Lord spoke to Moses, saying, speak to all the congregation of the people of Israel and say to them, you shall be holy, for I, the Lord your God, am holy. Full stop. Next sentence. Every one of you shall revere his mother and his father. That's the first thing. Say to Israel, you are to be a different kind of people in the world. Every one of you shall revere his mother and his father. Now, it's not an absence of clarity, I say to you again. It is the duty of children, or as you say, the duty. It is the duty of children to honor, respect, and obey their parents, to submit to their correction, to accept their instruction. My son, give me your heart and let your eyes observe my ways. Give me your heart and let your eyes observe my ways. There's the rub for some of us. For their eyes observe our ways, and our ways are at cross purposes to the instruction. I wonder if you ever had one of your kids say to you, I don't think you love me. And then they said to you, because you'd never discipline me. That's why I know you don't love me. They don't say, because you didn't give me things. Now, we must draw this to a close, and we need to say a couple of things importantly. First of all, we recognize that parents are not infallible. Parents are not infallible, but the Word of God is infallible. So we are simply standing in between God himself and our children, in the way that I am standing in between God himself and you as this congregation. For I will give an answer to God for all the words that I have spoken to you, formally and informally. That's what the Bible says. Step up if you'd like this challenge. But it falls to you as a dad. It falls to you as a mom. And it falls to you as a boy or a girl. The Bible is really clear. When we get letters, and we get hundreds of letters from prisoners, it is a traceable fact that many of them, when they tell us their story, say that they find themselves incarcerated now as a result of decisions that they made along the journey of their lives, which began with contempt of parental authority and discipline. Children, obey your parents in everything. Everything, does that mean if they tell you to go steal things from Target, you're supposed to? Clearly not. Obedience is only in such things that concur with the law of God. who is sufficient for these things? My heart goes out to our young families. It does. Those of us who have been around a little while understand this. I mean, this is a Friday, August the 13th from Scotland. The latest piece from the Scottish government. Children as young as 4 will be allowed to change their name and gender at school without their parents' consent under new guidelines issued by the Scottish government. So you can send your children into an alien environment and they can do whatever they jolly well please there. You don't have to be contacted about it. They will come home and tell you, and their teachers will reinforce it for you. Can it possibly be? Children, what a gift. And they are a gift. Let's remind ourselves of that. Let's remind ourselves that our children are only loaned to us for a little while. We say, well, I can tell you're getting old now. You call it a little while. Because 0 to 5 seems like eternity. Yeah? But 5 to 18 is a moment in time. Let's remind ourselves that they're cute, but they're also corrupt. That they're lovely, but that they're lost. They're estranged from the womb. They go astray from birth, speaking lies. Which is, of course, a problem, isn't it? Unless, of course, you're reading the Sunday Review on January the 5th, 2018. Is your child lying to you? That's good. Why do some children start lying at an earlier age than others? What separates them from their more honest peers? The short answer is they're smarter. It comes down to the Bible again, doesn't it? The Bible says this is a problem. Some crazy psychologist says this is actually the answer. So they need God's law to show them where they're wrong, to show them that they can't climb up a ladder to God's acceptance, to show them that they are in need of God's grace, to help them understand that when they make a hash of it, when they stumble and fall on their face, there's more grace in Jesus than there is sin in their little hearts. And we finish this up acknowledging that we live in a culture that is increasingly corrupt. We live in an environment, big church, that is in many ways in danger of becoming entirely compromised in these things. And that is why our children are confused. For confused they are. And that's why I say to you, if the parents don't get it, if the parents are clueless, you're going to live with confused children. There's no possibility of it being otherwise. And that's why we need the clarity of the Bible. Last week, in the people that I met, there was a fellow from California, big tall man, a basketball coach, apparently, and his 12-year-old son. So I said to him, I said, hey, I said, I used to be 12. He looked at me like, oh, really? I said, yeah, it was 57 years ago. And the father said, is there something that you would say to him as a 12-year-old boy? So because I had just been preaching along these lines, yeah, I said to him, I said, yeah, keep your story simple. Keep your story simple. Look entirely to Jesus. The guy said, is that it? I said, that's it. It's fascinating, isn't it? That from the birth narratives, you've got this long period of silence. And then Jesus reappears at the age of 12. He's in the temple. He's in discussion with the people. He's really missing from his family retinue. They search for him. They find him. You remember that encounter. It's described for us there. And it says then that he went down with Mary and Joseph and was submissive to them. And he increased in wisdom and in stature and in favor with God and with man. The lady who wrote Once in Royal David's City captured something of this when in about verse 3 of that, having introduced us to Jesus and his birth, she writes, "For he is our childhood pattern. Day by day like us he grew. He was little, weak, and helpless. Tears and smiles like us he knew. And he feeleth for our sadness, and he shareth in our gladness." In short order, young people, Jesus, who is for you, as you trust in him, the author and finisher of your faith, he understands better than you can ever know what it is to be an obedient son.
0: Listening to Truth for Life with Alistair Begg. He'll return in just a few minutes to close today's program. We hope you have been benefiting from this series titled The Christian Family. As we're learning, parents are responsible for training children in the truth of Scripture. And to do this well, it's important to know God, know his word, and to be able to teach and apply the lessons from Scripture in a clear and understandable way. The book we're recommending to you today will help you do that. It's titled, How to Teach Kids Theology, Deep Truths for Growing Faith. It's written for families, but it's being used by Christian school teachers and children's ministry leaders as well. And instead of focusing on Bible stories, this is a book that guides you to teach your children the deeper understanding of who God is and what he's done. As the authors point out, we can't teach kids kitty-cat theology and expect them to have lion-like resolve. For their resolve to be great, they will need to be shown that God is great. And this comes by teaching good theology to kids, a knowledge of God that is true. How to Teach Kids Theology walks you through how to share foundational biblical truths with your family, whether you have young children, teens, or even college-age children. 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
1: Father, steer us away from any thoughts of moralism, pulling up our socks. We all know we need to do better, but we all know that all day, every day, we're entirely dependent on the work of your Spirit. Forgive us for our failures. Forgive us, Lord, for listening to the chatter of a surrounding culture rather than listening to the voice of you who created the children. Help us as boys and girls who are present under the sound of my voice right now to realize what an adventure it is to live in the light of God's word, to trust in Jesus as Savior, to submit and live for him, and in so doing, to obey our mothers and fathers. Thank you, Lord Jesus Christ, for your example of humility and servanthood. And in your name we pray. Amen.
0: I'm Bob Lapine. None of us are perfect parents. Tomorrow we'll learn how to address some of the most common mistakes well-meaning parents can make. The Bible teaching of Alistair Begg is furnished by Truth for Life, where the learning is for living.
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3: This is Shauna on Johnny Erickson Tata Sharing Hope. Does your technology influence the way you relate to God? Well, here's a great analogy from our dear friend Johnny.
4: If you juggle lots of electronic devices, I bet you can identify. Often nowadays, we, quote, abide in Jesus as though we were charging our iPad or iPhone. You know, we sit down for a quiet time or a time of prayer and we think, how long do I have to be plugged into God today in order to get enough of a spiritual charge to go with my morning? Well, Jesus does not say, I am the power cord and you are the smartphone. No. In John chapter 15, he says, I am the vine and you are the branch. Life in Christ is not a matter of going to a conference to, quote, get our spiritual batteries charged. We don't go to Bible study so we can live off its spiritual energy for a week until we require another surge of divine power. It's a convenient metaphor and a contemporary one, and a lot of people talk about getting their spiritual batteries charged, but it is not the metaphor the Bible invites us to use. We are branches that are connected to Christ the vine. And with him, as with a vine and a branch, it is impossible to disconnect, to unplug. You can't do it. Abiding is living in a constant awareness of total dependency on Jesus. It's organic, not sporadic. It involves a constant flow of life-giving sap from the Holy Spirit, not a spiritual charge that only takes us to 80%. No, abiding is a 100% relationship. But how do we abide? Well, let's go back to that electronic analogy for a moment. Because things that require a charge involve a hookup, that is a docking station onto which fits a charging port connector. Other devices have a male plug and a female plug. Either way, the assumption is that you connect for a little while, get charged up, then conveniently disconnect and go on your way, benefiting from a full power supply. But that power supply dwindles fast, and so when your iPhone is at 40%, you look for a way to plug it back in, right? But that's not the way a vine and a branch work, because a branch is one with the vine, just as you are one with Christ. If you are a true disciple of Jesus, it is impossible to have a disconnect. It says, in fact, that without him, you can do nothing. You are not only powerless, you are cut off. And as a branch remains in the vine, it draws on a constant supply of life-giving nourishment. The branch is supported by the vine. The branch is grounded in the vine. The branch is one and the same as the vine. When you think about it, where does the vine end and the branch begin? You can't really say when you're fellowshipping in Jesus, right? When you're abiding in him, it's never a matter of him leaving off and you taking over. No, rather, people look at you and they see Jesus. Just like the Father looks at Jesus and he sees you.
3: And friend, you would not believe how much stress and pressure is dissipated when we learn how to be one with Christ in a beautiful union of abiding. 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The branch is one with the vine. So make sure you're connected to the vine in a life-giving relationship with Jesus Christ, because with him, there's never a disconnect.
5: You've turned on the light. Today, mostly cloudy skies with showers. Highs in the lower 80s.
2: Mostly clear skies, but there is a chance of rain showers tonight. Lows in the mid-60s. Tomorrow's a partly sunny day. A slight chance of rain showers. Highs in the mid-80s.
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6: Welcome to 15 Minutes in the Word with New York Times bestselling author Joyce Meyer. On today's program, Joyce will be teaching from her series, Enjoying Successful Relationships. God wants to bless us, but we must get along. Because where there is unity, there is blessing and anointing. So it's our job to learn how to set aside our own agenda and serve one another through love. Now, here's Joyce with today's teaching.
7: You know what? I'm very serious about what I'm saying. So many marriages today are falling apart because people get married with this thought. What are you going to do to make me happy? And they don't realize they've got it backwards. Any relationship you get into, the first thing you should think is, how can I make your life better? How can I help you? How can I edify you? How can I build you up? And there's something in us that screams, what about me? Can't you hear that cry coming out of the depths of your soul sometimes? Who's going to do something for me? You know, the thing is if we serve other people in whatever way we can, little ways, big ways, but lots of little ways. I mean, a lot of this really that I'm talking about tonight is little stuff that most people would never notice. But you know when God whispers in your heart and asks you to do it. You know that. You know, one of the things that I've not had a lot of in the last 35 years is time. And because I work so hard. Now, I've got my life much better arranged now, and I've cut some things out, and I'm really just giving myself to the center core of what I believe my call is. So I do have more time now than I did. But I've also discovered that I'm a bit selfish with it. Because I didn't have much of it for a while, now I'm like, don't mess with my time. I've waited 35 years to have some time, and I'm going to do what I want to do with my time. Well, of course, you know, God's not going to put up with that, so now he's got his finger on my time every time I turn around. And one day last week, I was having my prayer time, oh, God, please use me today, Lord. God, put somebody in my path today that I can help. God, I want you to use me. I just can't be happy if you don't use me. Thank you, Lord. Had my plan, was going shopping, got my Starbucks, going shopping, got in the first store, ding-a-ling-a-ling. you're at the hospital, and your husband can't come and get you because he's got to be at work because you've been in the hospital so many times, he's already used up all of his vacation. How are you going to get home? Come on now. And I did not want to stop what I was doing. But I'm committed to washing feet. Come on. I'm committed to washing feet. Now, here's the thing you got to understand about doing this kind of stuff. There's nothing in your flesh that's going to clap and cheer. But I want you to make a decision tonight which part of you want to keep happy. You want to keep your inner man happy? You want to have inner joy and inner peace? And a fulfillment. You want to be full in your soul? The Bible called it a fat soul. You want to be full in your soul? Or do you just want your flesh to get its way all the time? We can keep our flesh comfortable and our spirits will be miserable and empty. Or we can keep our spirits comfortable and full, knowing that we're in the will of God, even though our flesh maybe is not initially happy right away. And I know that the word of God that I have tonight is for the people that are here and the people that are going to watch this by TV. And whether you have never

to do. Matter of fact, I'm going to challenge you to go on a holy rampage and keep yourself a little journal and just see how many creative ways you can find to wash feet. You might as well clap louder than that, because I ain't going to shut up till you get there. Let me show you how this works in a marriage. One day last week, I'd been working all day and Dave had been out playing golf. It just happens. And so I got home and I had my dinner, and he hadn't had his dinner yet. And so I was wanting him to come and watch a movie with me, and he was going to take a shower, and he said, well, you know, I'll have to fix my dinner first and eat it. I mean, that's just kind of the way we do it, you know. I eat mine, he fixes his, especially if he were not there at the same time. And so I got this little, guess I should just fix it for him. So I had his dinner all ready for him. And it, you know, that might not sound like a big deal to some of you who do that all the time, but it's like a bigger deal for me. Because cooking I don't do. I tried recently and it was just like, I wrote Proverbs 32 real quick. Proverbs 31, the last proverb, is about the perfect lady who did everything right. Well, I was just like... Anyway, that's another story for another time. And so I had it all ready, and he came out expecting to have to do it, and he was like, oh, babe, that is so sweet. I had it all on the table for him. I had him something to drink. All he had to do was go and just... sit down. I didn't just wash his feet. I washed his head, his arm, you know, the whole thing. I mean, it was a full deal meal. And, you know, I felt good. Not, you know, not like in a prideful way, but it just feels good, you know? And I wouldn't have felt so good that night if I would have just like, I ain't doing that. He played golf all day. I worked all day. Let him fix his own dinner. Now, I know none of you would ever have that kind of attitude. I mean, I'm well aware that that's not an attitude you would have, but sometimes I still have those attitudes. But I know you don't. You guys don't do that. And so, in the mornings, I have coffee, and I have these two little whole grain graham cracker things about that big, and I put almond butter on them and just a little tiny bit of raw honey. And that's, I do that while I pray. And so I get up and make my coffee in the mornings, and Dave came out the next morning. He's out there early. And I said, how'd you like to make my crackers for me? He said, that's why I came. Now you see, truly, truly, do unto others as you would have them do unto you. You can turn things around in your home if you'll take the first few steps. I said, you can turn things around in your home. I said, you can turn things around in your home. And I'm talking to all of you watching my television too. Don't you think that I don't see you there. And don't you turn that television set off because I'm saying something you need but don't want to hear. Now I can just hear what's coming up. Why, if you think I'm going to do that, if I do that, he's going to walk all over me. There is no way that I'm going to do that. Well, then I guess all I can say is go ahead and be miserable. I don't know what else to tell you. I've tried it every way, and I can tell you this is the only way that works. What good does it do us to come and sit in our padded pews every week if we're going to leave church and fight with our family all the way home, then go home, feel sorry for yourself all afternoon because everybody's not doing what you want them to? I know I got it right. I've been there, done that. We can talk about God on Sunday and act like the devil all week. People do it all over the world. Thank you for your tremendous response. All right, let's go back to John 13. I'm going to behave myself. Actually, if you don't mind, I'm going to start this over. I mean, not the whole foot washing, but... I got two pages of scriptures, but somehow I don't know that we're going to

0: need them. We may never get out of here. Now, before the Passover feast, Jesus, knowing and being fully aware that the time had come for him to leave the world and return to his Father, and as he had loved those who were his own in the world, he now loved them to the last and the highest degree. He's going to teach them how to wash feet. This is the best thing I can do for you guys. So it was during supper, Satan already having put the thought of betraying Jesus in the heart of Judas, that Jesus, knowing and fully aware that the Father had put everything into his hands and that he had come from God and was now returning to God, got up from supper, took off his garments, put on a servant's towel. Shock goes through the room. What is he doing? He poured water into the basin, began to wash the disciples' feet and to wipe them with the servant's towel. When he came to Simon Peter, Peter said to him, Lord, are my feet to be washed by you? Is it for you to wash my feet? And I can understand why he felt that way. I think that was probably a good response from Peter. And I had an incident. Well, let me finish reading this. Jesus said, you don't understand now what I'm doing, but you will understand later on. And Peter said to him, you are never going to wash my feet. See, not only do you need to learn how to wash feet, you need to learn how to receive when somebody's trying to wash yours. Come on, I see you guys all the way up there. I know you're up there. I'm preaching to you too. Peter said, you're never going to wash my feet. And Jesus said, unless I wash you, you have no part in me. You have no companionship in me. I'll tell you what, I had a lot of one-sided relationships in my life, people who used me. They took and put nothing back. And about 5 years ago, I got tired of that. And I thought, I'm either going to have real friends or I'm not going to have any. I'm not going to hang out with takers. I'm not going to hang out with users. Now, I'll hang out with them long enough to try to help them and be an example to them. But we have no real relationship if there's no doing. That's why love is not theory and it's not talk and it's not a sermon that everybody can say amen to and then go home and do nothing. Church, if we're ever going to get anything, we've got to get this. Do you understand? We've got to get this. And not just a, amen, boy, Sister Joy sure preached a good message tonight. No, we got to get this. You got to go out of here and you got to start saying, my God, I need help. Teach me. Read every book you can get your hands on love. Take every scripture you can find in the Bible about love and helping other people and being a servant and write them out in longhand. Don't use your computer this time. Write it out in longhand. It gets in you better if you sit and do it. It takes more time.
1: People are all different, so we need to learn how to relate to everyone, not just those who are like us. We must learn to avoid strife by trying to keep unity and oneness with the people in our lives. If we truly want to be like Christ, we need to become a servant. We cannot become so busy that we refuse to be interrupted when someone needs help. Most of Jesus' miracles took place when we stopped along the way. A sincere, deep desire to help people is one of the most godly attitudes we can have. Galatians 5:13 says this, "You, my brothers and sisters, were called to be free, but do not use your freedom to indulge the flesh. Rather, serve one another humbly in love."
2: We all go through hard times, and it's so easy in those moments to focus on the problem. But what if you were able to see the trials of your life the way God sees them and respond to them the way he teaches us in his word? Joyce Meyer wants to show you how in her new book, Blessed in the Mess. Even in the middle of life's difficulties, God's kindness shines through. Blessed in the Mess. Order your copy today at joycemeyer.org.
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3: Some of our favorite moments in our kids' growing up years have been storytelling time. I remember one time after we told the Bible story about the book of Genesis, I said to my daughter, "And honey, do you remember who the first mommy and daddy were?" And she said, "Yep, Eve and Steve." Okay. So much for my Bible teaching. I said, "Do you remember who their boys were?" She said, "Yep, Cain and Abel." Here we go again. Well, back to the drawing board for Bible stories. But I do think the Bible is exciting, and I wanted my children to think so. So I tried to make the telling of the stories as exciting as possible. So each night I would take the story to sort of a cliffhanger point, and I'd leave it there, often to loud protests. But even when they objected, they were ready to listen the next night. You know, when you don't tell the whole story, you keep folks interested. I'm Ron Hutchcraft, and I want to have a word with you today about a chapter at a time. Now, if you're in need of God's guidance today, would you walk with me into the life of Abraham for a minute? God's got a great storyline for Abraham's life. He's going to have him leave his home. He's going to have him go to Canaan land. He's going to eventually promise him that that land will be his. And then he's going to promise that he's eventually going to have a son, and that son is going to become a great nation, and he's going to give that son to him miraculously. But did he tell them that all at once? No. God only gives Abraham the story a chapter at a time, like I used to tell my kids' stories. Just real quickly, as we march through his life in our word for today from the Word of God, Genesis chapter 12, verses 1 and 2, the Lord said to him, "Leave your country. Go to a land I will show you. I will make you a great nation, and I will bless you." Well, it sure doesn't give him very many details, does he? He just says, "Leave and go to this land." Well, that's what Abraham does. He goes on what information he has. Chapter 12, verse 7, he's in Canaan. God appears to Abraham and says, "To your offspring I will give this land." Now he finds out there's going to be perhaps some children. And then he finds out that it's going to be the land of Canaan that God was talking about. And in chapter 15, verse 4, God goes on to say that it's going to be to a son that will come from your own body. You're going to have a son? And then finally, he leads him in Genesis chapter 22 to the offering of that son, willing to sacrifice him. And after he's shown that willingness, God gives him blessings that are unprecedented. Wow, notice the pattern of God's leading. You might need to know this right now in order to understand what he's doing in your life right now. He shows you what you need to know to take the next step. And then after you do that next step, he'll show you what you need for the next step. It's an unfolding scroll, a little at a time. It's like me telling that story to my children because I didn't give them the whole story. Guess what? They were eager to get back to my lap the next night. The old hymn writer said, "We cannot see what lies before, and so we cling to him the more." See, the plan is the easy part for God. He could give you that in one blueprint right now. But you would walk away with that under your arm and not need him, not depend on him, not be back in his lap. God wants to build trust in him in a day-to-day relationship. And so he shows us the story a little at a time. Like Abraham, your mission is to take the step he shows you today from his word, not to worry about the whole big picture. There's another reason he doesn't show it all to us. If he did, we might either run from it or run to it, and we'd ruin it. Like jumping ahead of the book and wondering why the chapter didn't make any sense. But if God's will unfolds a day at a time, it just seems natural when we get to it. So act on the chapter that the Lord is revealing to you right now. And then return to his lap tomorrow for the next exciting episode.
4: Thank you for listening to A Word With You on the Light Radio Network. Bernard Walton has another Bible story to tell on the next Adventure in Odyssey. It's about two very different brothers who allow their differences to destroy their friendship. Learn how games of deceit and trickery work both ways to double-cross a famous Old Testament trickster and how he must finally confront the armies of his angry brother. Coming up next time on Adventures in Odyssey.
5: Goodness is a real thing, and it is a powerful change agent that I think we often underestimate the power of God in our lives.
6: Goodness is more powerful than we think. Hi, I'm Mark Gothier with Crew and Making Your Life Count. Dave Haytag says even the smallest moments of faithfulness can become powerful agents of change.
5: My grandfather was a Skid Row bum. He died on the streets of Chicago. So we have a lot of baggage in our family that goes quite a while. And so for me, a sense of legacy is how do I reset our relationships and how we view the world for my sons and for our grandchildren? And really, I think legacy is not, it's not so much about building a business and handing it on. It's handing on a legacy of integrity and of goodness and value of each other and really all the scriptural principles. And I think for me, that's legacy. How can I bless the next generation to rise up, to grow into who God intended them to be?
6: For Dave, legacy is not about success. It is about passing on integrity, faith, and a new direction for the next generation.
5: We're almost living in a post-Christian culture right now. And some way of the words that we use in our faith are words that a lot of our culture are familiar with, redemption, reconciliation, and all of those things. But I think for me, the way the gospel shapes how I view my day is really understanding I'm a child of God and that God himself is the creator. I'm a worker within that. And Ephesians 2:10 says that for we are his craftsmanship, we are God's workmanship, we are his handiwork, to do good works that he prepared in advance for us to do.
6: You are shaping a legacy every day. 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
8: No one likes not getting their own way. You don't, I don't. It began at a very young age when we started throwing tantrums. And sometimes, let's be honest, we still want to chuck a tanty, yeah? Hi, I'm Bernie Diamond and welcome again to Fresh. Back in the 12th century, Thomas Becket, as Archbishop of Canterbury, clashed bitterly with King Henry II over the limits of church authority. They'd been close friends, but once he became Archbishop, Becket refused to yield to the king's wishes, even in things that really didn't matter. Eventually, his insistence on getting his own way led to his assassination. Had Becket shown humility and sought peace, both his life and church-state relations would likely have fared a great deal better. Getting our own way seems so darn important in the midst of conflict that we all too easily lose sight of what really matters. Philippians chapter 2, verses 3 and 4. In whatever you do, don't let selfishness or pride be your guide. Be humble and honour others more than yourselves. Don't be interested only in your own life, but care about the lives of others too. Funny thing happens when we choose to yield, when we lay aside our selfish pride, when we begin truly, deeply honouring others above ourselves. Peace breaks out. Of course, we should stand against wrongdoing, but most of the time it's our own pig-headedness that fuels conflict, is it not? What conflict are you involved in at the moment where you have the opportunity to yield? Honestly, how would it play out if you did? Don't be interested only in your own life, but care about the lives of others too. Get comfortable with not getting your own way. That's God's word, fresh for you today. Man, there is such incredible life wisdom in the word of God, isn't there? That's why I'd so love to send you these fresh devotional messages every day. They're completely free. 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
9: You've turned on the light. Today, mostly cloudy skies with showers, highs in the lower 80s.
10: Mostly clear skies, but there is a chance of rain showers tonight. Lows in the mid-60s. Tomorrow is a partly sunny day, a slight chance of rain showers, highs in the mid-80s.
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11: from the Christian News Radio Network. I'm Jim Miller. Large crowds gathered on the National Mall in Washington, D.C. Sunday for the Jubilee of Prayer, the government-funded event part of the official celebration of America's 250th birthday. The free event featured Christian speakers and several top government officials being live-streamed through churches and ministries. President Trump, Vice President J.D. Vance, and Secretary of State Marco Rubio were speakers throughout the event. Another blow this weekend to the fragile ceasefire between the U.S. and Iran. News Nation's Robert Sherman has that story.
12: The UAE announcing that three drones entered their airspace from the west and were intercepted, though one of them did land near a nuclear facility, sparking a fire on an electrical generator. No injuries were reported, no change in the nuclear levels. They did not say who they believe fired or launched those drones. Nevertheless, it underscores the fact that the situation remains mostly calm, but this fragility here is very present.
11: Posting on Truth Social Sunday, President Trump warned Iran that, quote, the clock is ticking. He added, quoting again, they better get moving fast or there won't be anything left of them. Two military fighter jets appeared to have collided during an air show in Idaho. The air show being held near the Mountain Home Air Force Base. It's about 50 miles outside of Boise. Video circulating online shows the jets colliding before spinning towards the ground and crashing. The good news, four parachutes deployed, also visible. The base was locked down following the incident. CIA Director John Ratcliffe made a surprise trip to Cuba to deliver a strict ultimatum from President Donald Trump. News Nation's Nick Smith explains.
13: Civil unrest in Cuba as the island is running out of fuel, leading to some of the worst rolling blackouts Havana has seen in decades. This week, CIA Director John Ratcliffe traveled to Havana to deliver President Trump's message. The United States is prepared to seriously engage in economic and security issues, but only if Cuba makes fundamental changes. Reports say Ratcliffe warned Cuban officials they have a limited window to stabilize the country's economy and that the president has no problem enforcing red lines.
11: Trump is offering economic relief to the island, but only if Cuba cuts all intelligence ties with Russia and China. Three Doors Down lead singer Brad Arnold shared a faith-focused message during his August 2024 concert at Hershey Park Stadium in Pennsylvania. Before performing Away from the Sun, he told the crowd he'd felt compelled for the past 2 years to speak about the pressure people face from culture and social media and said messages that people aren't good enough or loved are, in his words, an absolute lie. Arnold told fans they're valued and capable, adding that they're enough because Jesus Christ loves you. The audience responded with cheers and applause. From Christian News Radio Network, I'm Jim Miller. To hear this and other reports on demand, visit ChristianNewsRadio.org.
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3: And I'm saying the choices you're making right now are shaping the man you're going to be. The choices you're making right now, even the ones that seem insignificant, from the friends you're hanging around to the words you speak to the way you treat other people, it's putting you on a path that's going to lead in any number of directions. And if you make wise choices now, it's going to put you in a place of wisdom later on in life. And just raising up the value of the decisions they make, because life is telling them, oh, you're young, you're a teenager, you can do whatever you want, it doesn't really matter. And we're trying to give the opposite message that now what you say, what you do right now, it matters so much.
4: That's Dave Willis, and he and his wife Ashley join us today on Focus on the Family with Jim Daly, and I'm John Fuller.
2: You know, John, as parents, we carry a pretty big responsibility, if not the responsibility, to help shape the next generation, our children, maybe even some of their friends that come over to the house to play ping pong or do the things that they do. And it means we have to teach our boys how to respect girls, right? And in this culture today, that's a tough task because there's very little supporting girls and women. Just think about it. You know, the whole Title IX issue and what has happened to women's sports with the trans issue and so much more. It's just, there seems to be a slow and sometimes fast degrading of women in the culture. And, you know, boys and men have a responsibility to say, no, we're going to respect girls and women. And today we're going to talk about that subject with experts who have four sons of their own.
4: Dave and Ashley Willis are conference speakers, relationship coaches, and podcast hosts. And they've been in full-time marriage ministry for about 10 years now and have four sons, as you said, Jim. Dave has a terrific book on this topic called Raising Boys Who Respect Girls, Upending Locker Room Mentality, Blind Spots, and Unintended Sexism.
2: Dave and Ashley, welcome back to Focus on the Family. Good to have you here.
5: Good to be
3: here.
5: Thank
3: you, guys.
5: Thank you.
3: Oh, we love being here.
2: We didn't pay you to say that, did we?
5: Right.
2: Okay. Just want to make sure. Now, this question, this is the way to get out of the gate. Your son Cooper once came home from school asking if girls liked it when boys sent them indecent pictures. When I first read that, I was like, what?
3: Yeah.
2: It's a different era now.
3: It's a different era.
2: I mean, that would have, when I was a boy, that never would have popped up.
3: Oh, my goodness.
2: We wouldn't even thought of that. But that's kind of the question we've got to deal with with our sons today.
3: A lot of eye-raising moments, shocking moments that we didn't grow up with the technology that made these things possible.
2: What did you say to him?
3: Well, we've kind of made a pact early on that we're not going to freak out in the moment, no matter what our kids ask.
2: That's the first good parenting
3: tip.
2: Good
3: parenting
2: tip. Don't panic.
3: Don't freak out in the moment. You can freak out with each other later, but in the moment, you got to be calm and be a safe place for them to share, because as you're a safe place for them to share, the more they're going to share. Mm-hmm. So he came home from his first day of eighth grade, and I said, how was your day? It was fine. And he asked that question. Hey, just out of curiosity, do girls really like it when boys send these like indecent pictures of themselves? And I'm like, well, why don't you unpack that for me, you know? And he said, well, on the bus on the way home, some of the boys on the bus were taking inappropriate pictures of themselves and trying to show the other kids on the bus pictures of what they've taken, and saying, girls love it when you send them pictures like this. And they were laughing about it. And Cooper said it felt so inappropriate, but it gave us an opportunity to just unpack it one step at a time, say, buddy, listen, you're going to be exposed to a lot of things that just aren't right, aren't healthy. In this case, what those boys are doing is actually illegal. That's child pornography. So to possess that or share that is illegal. But it gave us a bigger just time to talk about God's design for respecting one another and for the sacredness of sex and all these things. And he was really receptive to it, but it was a wake-up call for us of just what our kids are being exposed to.
2: Well, and the other thing too is, man, don't think because you have your kids in a Christian school or they're going to church every Sunday that they get this. I mean, it's sad, but now your other three boys coming along, you probably before the first day of eighth grade said, okay, I got to talk to you about something.
5: Right,
2: you know,
5: right,
2: this
5: right.
2: could happen.
3: Right, yeah.
2: I mean, that's one of the difficulties as a parent today is trying to get ahead of, especially the sexual discussions, because it just, the culture reeks of sexualization. And for boys, we got to, and some girls now too.
5: Yes.
2: We got to get, you know, ahead of that to help have those discussions. So as a mama, Ashley, I mean, how did you respond to that question?
5: Well, I'm going to be honest, like my first like instinct was to freak out. Like literally like, what are you talking about? Like I wanted to, and Dave could see
3: it.
5: Like Dave could see it on my face and he just gently grabbed my hand and was like, this is what we wanted. We wanted him to come to us, you know?
2: Yeah, but that's typical. Let me say, if you're that mom panicking and freaking out, that was Jean as well. I mean, this is kind of the normal thing. And the husbands at this point are going, okay, this isn't unusual for boys, you know?
3: Yeah.
2: But we got to deal with it. So yeah, continue. Sorry.
5: Yes.
2: Little infomercial for moms freaking out. Okay, that's every mom I've ever known.
5: This is the truth. And so it was really not so much towards Cooper himself. It was more like, what in the world? Like, I can't believe this is going on at this age. And I just wasn't ready for it because he's our firstborn. And so this was the first time we were hearing this from one of our kids. But very quickly, with Dave's help of helping me to remember that we want him to come to us with these things, I just really wanted him to hear as a woman how that would make me feel. And I was like, I can tell you 100% that that is so disrespectful. Mm. Like, that is not good. And then there's girls who feel pressured to also send pictures. And I know this from being a youth leader for years, that girls feel like, oh, that's what boys want. And they're having the same questions.
2: Yeah.
5: And then it perpetuates just this really just unhealthy and like Dave said, illegal correspondence between these kids, and they don't even know what to do with this.
2: So your book, Raising Boys Who Respect Girls, I mean, it's beyond just this topic. That's just a wow kind of opening question.
3: Yeah,
2: so we covered that. If you want more information, get a copy of the book. But moving into more general context of teaching your boys how to respect girls, how do you go about doing that, being mindful of that as a dad, as a mom? You're both, because of the fact that you're a woman and you're a man, you're going to bring different attributes in your parenting to that. What are some of the core things we need to think about?
3: Well, as parents, if you're married, I would say realize that you're modeling for your kids what healthy behavior and interaction looks like. So dads, if you're listening, the way you treat your wife is showing your boys how they should treat women, and is showing your daughters what they should expect from men someday. And so if our example isn't the right example, then we need to take a step back and say, Lord, help me to do this. And I know for a lot of guys, that's hard because maybe we didn't have an example ourselves. Mm-hmm. And so even if you didn't have that, the way that my own father didn't have that, but he chose with God's grace to break that cycle and to become that, as imperfect as all of us are and as imperfect as he was, he really modeled respect toward my mother and and I caught that. And I want to do the same for Ashley. I think it starts just in
2: it's good.
3: How we're treating each other in marriage, because your kids learn a lot more by watching than they do by listening to your advice most of the time.
2: It's so true.
5: They do. And one of the biggest things that I think dads can do, especially for their sons, is be very, very mindful of where their eyes go. Because having mindfulness about where your eyes linger is everything. And do not make the mistake of believing your sons don't see it, because they do. And your daughters see it too. And so we've got to get a grip on where our eyes go. I mean, we can't help, as people, men and women, seeing someone attractive walk by, but we get to choose if we keep on staring.
2: Yeah, it's so true. You know, you mentioned in the book that Jesus is a wonderful role model about how to treat women. You know, you think about the culture he was born into. It was very demeaning toward women in many ways. I mean, the Roman Empire, right? And yet Jesus came onto the scene and gave women dignity, Mary Magdalene and other women. Speak to that difference that he made coming onto the scene and raising women to a status of equality made in his image, male and female.
3: I'm so glad you brought that up. It's my favorite chapter in the book. And I almost laugh when I hear people in the modern context say, oh, well, I could never be a Christian. It's so oppressive to women. And I laugh and I think, you don't know history. I'm like, in all of human history, there has never been anyone who's done more to elevate the status of women than Jesus Christ did. And when you look in the Gospels of how he did that and how countercultural it was, and it wasn't just about women being over-sexualized, which they were, and they had that kind of exploitation, and they had so few rights. But it was also, there was a misogyny and a distrust toward women. A woman's testimony was not valid in a court of law. But when you look at Jesus taking time to intentionally pursue women, not only women of high respect in society, but women like the Samaritan woman at the well, mm-hmm. that society had forgotten and ostracized, and he's pursuing them. He's elevating their value. When Jesus would tell his parables, he intentionally made women the heroes of so many of those stories, whether it's the persistent widow and her praying or other examples in the gospel, the times that he healed them, that the friendships that he formed with women like Mary and Martha, allowing them to be even the first to see the resurrection, the first ones to
2: it wasn't men.
3: Experience
2: right.
3: The first ones. Yeah, the first word the resurrected Christ spoke was saying Mary's name, Mary. And she recognized him and was able to go and share what she saw. None of that is by accident. Like, Jesus is giving us a model that was so countercultural and elevates, and still to this day elevates women to the God-given sacredness that they have.
2: I think the other aspect there is Jesus's relationship with his mother, Mary.
5: Yes.
2: Ashley, as a woman, as a mom, I mean, what do you, when you read scripture in that context of Jesus lifting up women, what do you see?
5: I mean, I just see a respecter of women, and I love that. And I do think it goes against what some people are trying to spread as a narrative today about him holding women down. And I mean, probably one of my favorite stories is the woman at the well. I just love how he went against really the cultural norms of his day to go and talk to this woman and minister to her and not bring necessarily like shame on her like others had done, but to show her that she didn't have to keep living in shame. She didn't have to keep living life this way, and that there was this living water that only he could offer her. And I just think it was just so beautiful. And I think it's important that we remember that, and that Jesus loves women, and he wants women to be respected, and he is the model that we all should follow.
2: Yeah, so good.
4: Today on Focus on the Family with Jim Daly, our guests are Dave and Ashley Willis, and we're talking about some of the content in Dave's book, Raising Boys Who Respect Girls, Upending Locker Room Mentality, Blind Spots, and Unintended Sexism. And we've got that book here at the ministry. 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What do the conversations sound like with your boys, given everything you just said? Because this is a big topic, and we can't protect them 24/7, but how do you process the inevitable time when guys are together and they're swaggering or they're sharing things that are degrading? How do you help your boys get ahead of that?
5: Yeah.
3: Yeah, I think we try to tell them to lead by example. And if you can't change a conversation and it's clearly going in a direction and staying in a direction that you're uncomfortable with, then to just excuse yourself from that setting. You don't have to stay there. You get to choose what rooms you're in. Mm. And it takes a lot of courage sometimes to walk away from settings, and sometimes even walk away from relationships where there's a pattern of really unhealthy behavior, because you're going to be like the people you hang out the most. The Bible talks so much about choosing the right friends, and the bad company corrupts good character. And we've got to be intentional, not in a judgmental way or an elitist way, but in a really discerning way, to choose our friends wisely, because we're going to become like they are.
5: It's so true. I remember one time one of our sons was talking about how he like had a friend come up to him, and he was like, hey, we have this list of girls, and we're like rating them based on looks and mm-hmm. this and that. And at first he thought it was funny. And I was like, rewind this back and tell me what you just said, and think about it. If you were like, there was guys and the girls were rating you, would you think that was funny? Mm-hmm. And he was like, what? He goes, well, they're not doing that. I don't think they're doing that. And he kind of started having a whole different attitude. And I was like, what makes this any different, buddy? And I'm like, it's your friends who you love. And so it's kind of shadowing the truth of what's going on here. I'm like, how is this a good thing? And he kind of backtracked from it and was like, oh, yeah, that's probably not good. And I was like, yeah, because you're not only is it mean to these girls, but you're also minimizing them to just bodies. Mm-hmm. And all these kind of things inevitably get out, and somebody's going to get hurt. And I'm like, do you want to be associated with this? Do you mm-hmm. want to really be part of this? And the more he thought about it, the more he was like, yeah, I don't want to be part of that. Because he's like, that's really terrible. I would never want someone to do that to me. And I think sometimes when we do get into these, you know, quote unquote, locker room settings, I think that guys, and I'm sure girls can do this too in our own way, but I think guys forget that these are real women who have you know, souls and have hearts and minds that can be so hurt.
2: Yeah.
5: And they just sometimes when they're together can forget about that. And so we try to remind our kids of that.
2: Yeah, you're developing empathy.
5: Mm-hmm. Yes.
2: Which is a good thing.
5: Yes.
4: Yeah. Dave, you made reference to kind of an older generation and how men used to care for and respect women. And we're missing that mark pretty wildly, it seems, in the general culture. How do you bring forward people like your grandfather, I think it was, that you wrote about in the book and say, this is the kind of person to emulate?
3: Yeah, absolutely. I'm thankful to have some great examples in my own life from that. But I also want to just acknowledge that it's a complicated time for young men to know how to show respect to women. Because on one hand, when you try to show chivalry, there are certain women that might be offended by that, to say, well, I don't need your help. I don't need you to hold the door open for me. And a young man's just being polite, and he's thinking, wow, I feel like I can't win here. And so I think it's still the right thing to do, to serve and to help people. But when we do it, however we're doing it, we try to do it the way that Jesus said to do it, which is the golden rule. Treat other people the way that you'd want to be treated. And I think that goes for how we treat other men and how we treat women as well. But even in these confusing times, even when trying to be, you know, chivalrous, trying to embody some of those positive masculine traits that God gave us can get you some backlash sometimes, I still think that it's the right thing to do. And if criticism comes for that, to say, look, I didn't mean to offend you. This is how I was raised. I was just trying to be polite and to show deference and kindness in those situations, which usually diffuses the situation. And just know there's a lot of anger out in the world right now, and a lot of it is because we've misunderstood so much of these issues.
2: Boy, it's so true. In your book, Raising Boys Who Respect Girls, you mentioned 7 lessons that turn boys into men. I sent those to my 2 sons this morning early, like 6 a.m. Mm-hmm. I don't think they were up quite yet, but I did just check my phone. They hearted it back to me.
3: Oh, there we go.
5: Oh,
3: yeah.
2: So I think they thought those were right on. Let's hit that, and we'll dig into a couple. One, have the courage to fight for what's right. Boy, do we need people. Mm-hmm. Men, yes, but everybody pulling for what's right. Seek responsibility instead of running from it. That'll resonate with the guys. I think boys and young men want that challenge.
3: Yeah,
2: and they don't get that challenge in today's modern culture. You know, I want to be somebody who is choosing what is right and being responsible for my decisions. Third, work hard at whatever you do. And when you have a family, work hard to provide. Boy, there's a big one. That is an antiquated idea, but I think it's a good one. 4, show patience and restraint. You know, Trent, who is my oldest son, big guy, 6'7", weightlifter, he says, you know, Dad, when it says in the Bible to be meek, you know what that actually means in the Greek? What? To be ready, but to choose restraint.
3: Mm. That's good.
2: Yeah, he's ready. Let me tell you.
5: Right, right.
2: And I'm so glad he's choosing restraint.
3: I am too. I'm glad he's on our side.
2: But that's the point. Patience and restraint. That's manhood. Mm-hmm. Next, you said respect your wife before you meet her by keeping yourself from sexual sin. Respect your wife after you're married by remaining faithful. Boy, that's so good. Next, keep your word. Next, trust God. And let his word be the roadmap of your life. I mean, those 7 are really solid. Did you write that?
3: I wrote that.
2: Ashley, did you write that?
5: It was definitely Dave, and I love those. Yes. Yeah.
2: Do they resonate for you as a woman?
5: Absolutely, yes. And I mean, when I hear that as a woman, you know, that makes me just feel so good about the future of men if we're raising men in that way. And it also, as a mom of men, I really want to instill those things in them alongside Dave. And I know it's a high calling. And again, as parents, we can blow it so easily. There's times we just don't get it right. I mean, because we're imperfect. But I think when we're aiming for those things and teaching our boys those things and modeling those things ourselves, because even as women, we can model many of those things. I think that, you know, more is really caught than taught. And I think in those moments when we don't get it right, being that open, safe place to talk about it,
2: yeah,
5: that goes a long way too.
2: Absolutely. You know, you have your boys, you have a little gap between number 2 and number 3 and 4. So what are the ages?
5: So right now they are 10, 13, 18 and 20. So 2 in college and then 2 in school.
2: Yeah, that's so good. So, I mean, you've got the gambit still and you're still.
5: Yes.
2: And I think the big issue here is for the parents, but let's say the dads that feel like they have blown it, they haven't set the right example. You can still come back and set that record straight. In the book, in fact, you're talking about you start this stuff at preschool. Start to talk about these things really early. But I'm thinking, you know, we sometimes need that punch list. I mean, guys, we're thinking about everything. Okay, they got to be taught how to respect women and girls, and then we got to help them respect the Word of God, and you're thinking of devotions, and I mean, that list can get a little overwhelming for the guy who wants to come home from work and just plop down, watch the news maybe, or just chill out. So how do we get out of that lazy zone, if I could be bold enough, and say we have to be engaged? Maybe take a 10-minute break or whatever, but you got to engage those kids, and it starts early.
3: It does start early, and we need rest too. So yeah, I'm not beating up on somebody that needs to chill. The older I get, the more chill time I require.
2: Amen, brother.
5: Yeah, that is the truth.
3: Like our last kid, I feel some ways I feel wiser and more patient with him. In other ways, I feel so much more tired than I was.
2: True.
3: He just gets away with more. You got to be engaged. You just have to be present, right? Connecting with them in their world, and then just looking for teaching opportunities along the way. That's really what's going to resonate with them.
2: Yeah. You know, you had an example in the book of your youngest son playing basketball, and it was, I don't know the number of guys, but there was also a girl on the team, and he had a little encounter with her. What happened, and how did you help straighten that out?
3: Yeah. He got mad when she didn't pass him the ball or something, and he said, well, you shouldn't even be here. You're a girl. And we like really had a huddle. And she's such a great.
2: And this is like 8-year-old basketball.
3: Yeah, seven,
2: right?
3: Eight, you know.
2: It's amazing.
3: And
2: they
3: it really
2: were moving
3: hurt her feelings. I mean, she already, I'm sure, felt, being the only girl, felt a little bit out of place. But she was such a great player, a hard worker, just brought such life and spirit to the whole team. And we huddled up and talked about respecting each other, the value every person has. Everybody's part of this team. We all belong on this team. And we talked about it that. And I afterwards, of course, had that parenting moment to say, buddy, listen, that was disrespectful to single her out, to make her feel bad. And she works so hard. She's doing so much. And to make her feel like she doesn't belong on this team. Imagine if someone did that to you. And we really had it. So I made sure he apologized to her the next practice and all of that.
2: Did it resonate for him?
3: I think it did. Yes. I think it was a good teaching moment. And they were friends by the end of the season, mm-hmm. which was really, really important.
2: You know, one of the mistakes I think we make as parents is, it's no big deal. Just look the other way. But these are great moments to be able to say, let's think about what happened there. Mm-hmm. And tell me what you're feeling and why you did it. And
5: right.
2: But just, you know, to use those moments for teaching time.
3: Yeah. Right.
2: And hopefully, again, develop that empathy for, do you really know the power of what you said and how that would affect her?
5: Right.
2: You know, to alienate her, to carve her off and separate her from the team.
3: I think he was probably insecure. Mm-hmm. She was taller than him. And I think that's what I think it was coming down to.
2: That's typical at 8 years old.
3: Yeah, at 8 years old, he was like feeling a little bit insecure, but right. no excuse.
5: Exactly.
2: As your sons grew older, your two older sons now that are 20 and
5: 18.
2: Mm-hmm. So, I mean, you've gone through those teen years. Mm-hmm. Those discussions change. You know, it goes from like the 8-year-old co-player, but now you're talking about, junior in high school, and some of that gets a lot more serious. Mm-hmm. How does that conversation change with older young men?
5: Well, I know for us, the conversations look different once they started dating. You know, I remember our second son, when he started dating someone, it was about like, okay, here's what you do on a date to show respect to your date, and some of those chivalrous things. And just also in conversation, I talked a lot to our son about, you know, be sure that you don't go and talk, you know, disrespectfully about her, just like anyone else, but don't talk disrespectfully about her to your friends. Like she's a bad kisser or whatever, you know what I'm saying? Because I remember one of our sons overheard this girl that he was interested in. He was like really interested in her, but he overheard her and another girl talking badly about this guy that one of them had dated and how he wasn't a good kisser or something to that effect. And it made him not want to date her because he was like, I don't want to, he goes, she could talk that way about me and say something embarrassing. And so in the same way, we try to tell our boys, you know, be careful about how you talk about your girlfriend, your relationship, and just always come from a place of kindness and respect.
2: Yeah, that is so good. So right here at the end, for the parents that really are going, wow, we've really blown it. What's one thing they can do to say, okay, let's help our 14, 15-year-old get a little reorientation around respect for girls?
3: Well, I think like with most things in parenting and life, it comes down to intentionality. Like I want to be intentional about this. Maybe admit I've kind of gotten on autopilot with this, and this is too big a deal to be on autopilot. So I want to have these conversations. They'll lean in if in those conversations you talk about mistakes you've made in your own past, which I know is super scary for parents. But our authority as parents doesn't come from having lived perfect lives. It comes from being authentic and honest and real and saying, you know, this, and I've made plenty of mistakes. And I've tried to, as our boys got older, talk about, you know, pornography and how that wrecked me, and trying to prevent them from making those same mistakes and other mistakes that I've made. I try to be honest about that. And I come back to this principle. I say, never trade temporary pleasure for permanent regret. I said, there are going to be so many times in your life, in different scenarios, where you might in a moment do something because you think it's going to feel good in the moment to do this thing. And that one moment of pleasure could lead to regret that just stays. Now, because of God's grace, you know, God wipes away every sin. Jesus paid for it on the cross. But even with the forgiveness and grace that God gives, there's still some baggage that we can carry because of our decisions. And I want to prevent them from carrying unnecessary baggage. And I'm saying the choices you're making right now are shaping the man you're going to be. The choices you're making right now, even the ones that seem insignificant, from the friends you're hanging around to the words you speak to the way you treat other people, it's putting you on a path that's going to lead in any number of directions. And if you make wise choices now, it's going to put you in a place of wisdom later on in life. And just raising up the value of the decisions they make, because life is telling them, oh, you're young, you're a teenager, you can do whatever you want, it doesn't really matter. And we're trying to give the opposite message that now what you say, what you do right now, it matters so much.
2: That shapes who you are.
3: Yeah, exactly.
2: You know, this has been great. What a good reminder of some of the tasks we have as parents. And that is a big one, to help our sons particularly learn how to respect women and girls. And I think it's a great reminder of something we need to do. Let me turn to you, the listener. Focus on the Family is here for you. We want you to have a rewarding and God-honoring relationship with your son. And when that's in place, concepts like respect come much easier. We have lots of great resources to help. You can take our parenting assessment. It's free. It's online and it's quick. It helps you to better understand those things you do well and those things that might need a little work. Another solid place to start is Dave's book, Raising Boys Who Respect Girls, Upending Locker Room Mentality, Blind Spots, and Unintended Sexism. 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
9: You've turned on the light. Today, mostly cloudy skies with showers, highs in the lower 80s.
5: Mostly clear skies, but there is a chance of rain showers tonight. Lows in the mid-60s. Tomorrow is a partly sunny day, a slight chance of rain showers, highs in the mid-80s.
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7: Knowing God, from Harvest with pastor and evangelist Greg Laurie.
8: So I heard about an older man who was speaking to a younger man, and this young man was a law student. And so the older gentleman asked the younger guy, hey, what do you want to do when you graduate? And he said, well, I'd like to get, you know, a position with a law firm and make some good money. And the older man said, okay, then what? And then the guy said, well, I'd like to get married and have some children and eventually get a good home to live in, then what? Well, then I would like to maybe vacation, you know, a little bit more and eventually travel around the world with my wife. Yeah, okay, then what? Well, then I guess I die. And the older man said, then what? You know, we can spend our entire life chasing nothing. It's been said if you aim at nothing, you're bound to hit it. And there's a lot of people who are walking aimlessly through life with no real meaning or purpose. I'll tell you then what, ultimately life will come to an end. And then you stand before God. But you don't have to be afraid if you're a Christian. Because if you're a Christian, you can say along with the Apostle Paul, for me to live is Christ and to die is gain. Because we know there's an afterlife and we'll spend it in the presence of God in heaven, reunited with loved ones who have died in faith, who have preceded us. And so I ask you, do you have a relationship with God?
7: You were created to know God. Find out how to begin a relationship with him by going to harvest.org. Just click on Know God. Already know God? Invite others to learn more about what it means to follow Jesus. Answers to questions about the Christian faith, online courses for Christian growth, and video messages from Pastor Greg Laurie can be found at harvest.org.
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11: 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They know that God loves them. They know that they're enough in Christ. But why are they still, and I'm including me in the they, why are they still not living from that? Why are they still living in this emptiness and feeling not enough?
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12: Okay, we're talking emotions today.
11: Yeah.
12: So I'm going to leave and let you two win.
11: I was wondering what your part was going to be in this.
12: About emotions. You know what?
13: We're going to talk to you. Alicia Michelle is with us, and she's going to analyze our emotions, specifically maybe yours, Dave.
11: There you go.
12: All right.
11: I am looking right at you right now.
12: Okay, I'm done. Let's talk emotions.
11: All right,
12: I mean, honestly,
11: let's do it.
12: I'm joking. I'm so excited because I don't think
11: she's liking that.
12: I mean, I wouldn't categorize that men aren't emotional and women are, because we all are.
11: Mm-hmm.
12: But you know, you're an emotional like coach. Mm-hmm. Tell us what that means.
11: It just means I help people learn how to manage them with confidence. So it doesn't mean that we aren't going to have the crazy ups and downs. It just means that we can learn how to have skills and practical things to understand how our body works, but also how to connect with God through this process. So that's what I love doing, because I feel like we all have emotions, like you said, in different degrees. And we've had a lot of things that may have told us we shouldn't talk about them, or we shouldn't deal with them, or they're not something God wants us to even have. Just focus on truth. And I think there's a middle road in there somewhere.
13: Well, even the title of your book, Emotional Confidence, which you just said, Three Simple Steps to Manage Emotions. Listen to this part. With science and scripture. And we've been on your podcast before, Alicia, but you also get into brain science in a lot of the things you talk about, which I thought, wow, that's interesting, because you're hitting brain science, you're hitting science, you're hitting scripture Jesus.
11: Yeah.
13: Those don't always all go together.
11: Right. No, as somebody who has always been, I want to know the reason why behind something. To me, as I started, when God transitioned me to look more into this area, which I'm sure we'll talk about in a second, I wanted to understand, how were these emotions happening in my body? If God made our bodies and he designed our brains, then doesn't it make sense that we should understand things like neuroscience, understand how thoughts are formed, understand what happens to our body when we're feeling an intense emotion, so that we can partner better with the Holy Spirit to manage them well?
12: So, and I've never once had that thought.
14: When you were saying that, I was like, yeah, we really should, shouldn't we?
15: Yeah.
14: I'm sort of kidding. But there were a lot of decades of my life as a young man. I didn't. You would, if I sat down and you were counseling me, you would say, Dave, you avoided it all those years. Mm. Partly because of trauma in my childhood, and I learned to shut down emotions and perform.
15: Yes.
14: You know, just perform. Get Absolutely. The job done. Don't even think about it. And I've learned as I've matured, everything you just said is so true.
15: Yeah.
14: We have to dive into what's going on underneath and understand it if we're going to be the people God has called us to be.
15: Right.
14: Is that true?
15: My story is the same as yours, basically.
14: Really?
15: Because for most of my life, I did push emotions down. I didn't want to have anything to do with them. They got in the way of me needing to perform and to just get stuff done. And what do you do with an emotion when you don't, it won't go away? You can't change a situation. Like you said, there have been things in the past where it was like, if I go there, that means I have to open up this whole area. And what do I do with that? So it's easier to just keep going.
13: It's too traumatic. I've talked to so many people that say, I don't want to go to a counselor.
15: Yeah.
13: Because I don't want to open up
15: exactly.
13: the whole past because I don't know if I can survive that.
15: Right.
13: Because of the emotional trauma that they faced.
15: Absolutely. It, often there is a lot of emotional trauma there, but even if it isn't, there's the idea of, okay, great, God, I know there's stuff in there, but again, what do I do with it? And so that's why I love helping people understand the practical tools to say, here it is, Lord. How can I walk through this well with excellence, understanding how you made my body, not shaming myself for feeling this, but also not letting it rule my life? There is an in-between that I know you have for me. So help me.

0: affects our marriages. Amen. It yes, affects everything. Our parenting. It affects yeah. everything in our families.
1: Yeah.
0: And even how do we help our kids
1: right.
0: with these big emotions? So, yes, this totally fits in.
2: I mean, if there's anything I've learned as a husband, and I didn't know this when I first got married, maybe a lot of us don't, I have to understand Ann's emotions and lean into what she's feeling, what she's thinking.
1: Right.
2: I didn't want to do that. I'd be like, you're good, right? Please, please just be good.
1: Just go deal with that on your own, honey. Just go deal
2: We're
1: with
2: good.
1: That.
2: Yeah. You're good, right? Okay, good. I'm going to go
0: and
2: do
0: I'd
2: my...
0: And I'd be like, what yeah. are you feeling?
1: Right.
0: And he would say, I don't know.
1: I know.
0: And so this really applies.
2: What do you mean you know?
1: Well, just, you know, my husband is more of a quiet guy. And so he sometimes I have a hard time understanding what he is feeling. And just I think men in general, it's harder for them to understand what's going on inside. So
2: what do you do with that?
0: Wait,
2: with your
0: let's get to
2: your
0: story.
2: You're a coach. Yeah, I mean, yeah, you can tell us how you got into it. But I mean, right away, there's husbands listening going.
1: Sure.
2: Or wives going, yeah, that's my husband. So what do I do with that?
1: Yeah.
2: What do you do?
1: Well, I think you can only handle you. So even if, like with that original thing when you just said a second ago to Anne, I want to know what you're feeling. I need to understand your emotions. Well, before you can even understand her emotions, she needs to know what's going on and how to process it. So yes, that question comes up of how do I fix him? How do I get him to talk about his feelings? Of course. But the first question is, let's focus on what's happening in you and understanding you so that if that time comes, understand how to express it even and be more sympathetic and compassionate.
0: Because that expressing part is really important too.
1: Oh, yes. Definitely.
3: Hi, friends. I'm Luke Middendorf, president of Family Life, and I'm glad you're here for Family Life today. Wherever you are today, we're glad you found us. 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Thank you.
2: Okay, I guess we got to go back and say, okay, what's your story?
1: How do we get started in this? Yeah. I've always been someone who's been very emotional. The official, I guess, term is a highly sensitive person, HSP, if you've heard of that term before, but had no idea what to do with it. I was always just very driven, very performance, very perfectionistic, like that kind of stuff. So I don't got time to deal with the other things. And that worked for me for a really long time until I noticed when I got married, like, you know, there's tension that builds and things are overall fine, but then there's these little things that keep building, things that don't get resolved, things that can't change. Like my husband was traveling a ton and I had a lot of young kids by myself and all this pressure on me. That all came to a head in 2017 when I suddenly started getting a really bad headache out of nowhere. And I don't have headaches. I was about to go on a missions trip down to Mexico. Went down there and it got really, really bad to the point where I had to go to the leader and say, this is, you know, I need to have somebody else help me find some medicine or something, but nothing was helping it. And so finally about 2 a.m. one morning, it was the second night there, I went outside into the desert and I heard that voice of God to say, you need to go home and you need to go home right now.
0: Wow.
1: God, I'm leading a Bible study. Like we have already short staffed. Like this is not possible. Next morning, I went back to the leader and I said, I think I need to go home. And he's like, okay, no problem. Right. So they drove me to the border. My husband picks me up. It was a Saturday, thankfully, because when you have a headache and it's a Saturday, you pretty much go to the ER.
0: Right.
1: That's the only thing you can do. So I got to the ER and they took scans and did all this stuff and said, you're having a vertebral artery dissection. How are you even standing here? We don't even know how you are walking around. We need to send you to a specialty hospital. Like, I was like, what are you talking about? They kept asking me, were you doing bungee jumping? What were you doing in Mexico? And I was like, I'm on a mission trip. I'm a mom, you know, like nothing. But they said, the injuries that we see in your neck right now are on par with someone in an accident or someone who had been doing bungee jumping and they had their neck snap. And they're like, they kept asking me all these questions. Long story short, I ended up in

0: in the hospital for a week. A few days later, the other side had a dissection. Went back to the hospital.
1: The dissection, I didn't know until I read your book.
0: Yeah.
1: It folds in.
0: Yeah, so an aneurysm is a vessel that would expand outward. A dissection is where the vessel collapses inside of itself and like the inner lining separates from the outer lining. Blood clots start to form. The vertebral arteries are in your neck. And so there was some blood clots that were forming. I did have a few mini strokes while I was there in the hospital. So I spent the next 9 months on my back. I could not do anything. I had everything taken away from me.
1: And
0: everything.
1: Four kids.
0: We were homeschooling at the time. My husband was out of work at the time. We'd been out of work for 15 months. But it was a God thing because I could not get out of bed. I could not feed myself. I had to have injections 5 times a day to keep my blood thin. Like all of these things. If I didn't have my husband there, he completely had to take over everything. So interestingly, you know, as soon as I started getting better, that's when the job offer finally came through. So, you know, God works.
2: But I'm thinking of you too, Alicia, because I'm a doer.
0: Yeah.
2: I'm a go-getter. And so are you.
0: Yeah.
2: And here you are on your back. You can't even be a mom.
0: No,
2: really.
0: I couldn't do anything. And that is a very sobering place to be.
1: Yeah.
0: When God takes everything away, you have nothing but just the aloneness with the Lord. And it was just like, you need to change. Like, I'm going to give you a second chance here, but it's not hacks. It's not like, oh, I just need to sleep a little bit more. Mm. Because people have been telling me for years, I was sleeping 4 hours a night for probably about 15 years.
2: Wait, what?
0: Yeah, I went to bed at 12:30 and woke up at 4:30.
2: Why?
0: Because I had so much to do, quote unquote. That was how I felt like I was at least able to do something in my life, is just get stuff done. So that just had built up. So it was more than just like, oh, you need to sleep. It was like, what is keeping you stuck in this pattern where all that you are doing is just to perform, to please? There's something in there. And so as I began investigating that, learning more about that, learning about the science, especially how the mind works, I ended up becoming certified as a neuro coach, understanding how that works and how to help others. I realized I'd been working with women up to that point already, but there was this shift now where I said, how many other people have these inner thoughts that are driving them where they know truth? They know that God loves them. They know that they're enough in Christ. But why are they still, and I'm including me in the they, why are they still not living from that? Why are they still living in this emptiness and feeling not enough?
2: I used to say that all the time.
0: Yeah.
2: Even going to seminary, I felt like I knew all the right answers.
0: Right.
2: I know what the Bible says about identity, how much he loves me, how he's with me. I couldn't get that head knowledge to get down into my heart.
0: Exactly.
2: Okay,
1: you got to answer the question. I mean, everybody's asking, okay, why? Because that is everybody's journey.
0: Isn't that so cool? So I began understanding how the brain works. So to make it very simple, if we think of the brain as the subconscious part of our brain, we'll call it that, and the logical prefrontal cortex. So in the subconscious part of our brain, there are these patterns that we've developed. And these patterns and habits are very helpful. Like it helps us know how to pick up a glass, knows how to use a fork, because our brain has learned how to do that. And it's like running a little computer program every time we do that. But around the ages of 9 to 11, the brain starts creating those same patterns around identity, specifically around love, worth, and enough. So without us even realizing it, we're starting to see, what is happening in my life that makes me feel loved? What is happening in my life to make me feel worthy? Well, if you live in a place where maybe your looks have made you feel worthy, or somebody told you that if you got good grades, so those patterns start to be developed. And the brain just says, when you're in that stimulus where I need to feel loved, oh, well, this works. So you just do it. So it's this almost automatic patterning. Well, maybe we get to an age where logically we go, oh, I learned this about me, about what Jesus says about me. That's not the same. So there's this battle happening.
2: Okay, I have to stop us. 9 to 11, what was going on in your life that began to kind of cement in those thoughts on identity?
1: 9 to 11, you know me with remembering my childhood. I mean, dad's gone, brother died, little brother.
0: Wow.
1: Just mom and I.
2: I mean, but that was before, but 9 through 11, I'm thinking like, this is when you just go off in sports.
1: Yeah, I was just going to say sports and music. Yeah, music started at 8, saw the Beatles movie, and boom, that was it. But yeah, sports and music were my ticket to be loved and enough.
0: Yeah.
1: And approved, yeah.
2: Okay, I want to hear yours too, Alicia, because mine, I was 11, and I had become the MVP of my gymnastics team, but it's also when I was that age, when I came home with some medals, and some of our listeners have heard this, I had done the best I had ever done on this huge regional statewide gymnastics meet, and I had everything set out on display. I'm the youngest of four.
0: Wow.
2: And I said, my dad came home and I was in bed and I told my mom, have him wake me up when he sees all this. Cause we're such a sports family, performance family.
0: Yeah.
2: And my brother, oldest brother came in at the time too. And he was older in his 20s. Mm-hmm. And they said to me, I had a third in the all around or a fourth. Mm-hmm. They said, we are the Barons. We are the best.
0: What?
2: Don't come home unless you have a first place. And so, I mean, think about 11 years old.
0: Yeah.
2: We just don't try our best.
0: No.
2: We have to be the best. Wow. And their hearts were good. Like, I had a great family, but, and they're thinking this is going to motivate her.
0: Exactly.
2: But I'm thinking neurologically, what happened that day? And it just sucked.
1: So that gets sort of cemented in.
2: Okay. What about you, Alicia?
0: To be fair, it's probably, it could go 9 to 13, even extends a little further, but still the same range. I think I learned from very early on that grades mattered. And my sister, who is an amazing woman, like she and I are super close, so I can say this to her now, but she was always the cute, funny one who got all the attention, and I was the smart, serious, work hard one. So I kind of realized this is my role. I get really good grades and I get attention. And also about that time, interestingly, when you're talking about just events in life, because I'd never really thought about this before, but there was a girl, third, fourth, fifth grade. There was a girl who was my best friend who out of nowhere, I just didn't even see it. She just said, I'm not your friend anymore. I don't like you. And she turned all of my friends against me.
2: That's pretty typical for girl life.
0: Yeah.
2: Too.
0: So I remember feeling so betrayed and like out of left field. And I know like that is one of the deepest fears that I have is that somebody will just kind of blindside me.
2: Like betray you.
0: Like betray you or blindside you with that information. And so I think, looking back on that, that really has been something I've had to work through.
2: I think this would be an interesting conversation with a spouse.
0: Yeah.
2: If those 9 to 13.
0: Yes.
2: What were some of the core things that you remember that maybe have shaped your fears or identity?
0: It's a powerful conversation.
2: Even for teenagers, that'd be really
1: interesting. Well, then what do you do with it? You know, because I'm like, okay, yeah.
2: Yeah, you started going into that, so help us.
1: I want to be a performance guy, okay,
0: That's such a great question. Because I don't think you have to get rid of the performance or the excellence or living in that way.
2: But the lie.
0: But the lie that's developed, the lie that this is all that I am. So as part of this training, I have learned how to do a technique called brain priming. So we go back to where did this come from? What are the specific words that are being said? It's not a 2-second kind of conversation. It takes some time to figure out what that is. We can identify when these incidences occurred, why it makes sense. And this whole process actually is kind of where the ADD model, which I know we're going to talk about, where that came from, because it's acknowledging why it makes sense that you went through that and why you felt that way. Discerning what is the lie. What is the lie and what is the truth in that? Mm. And then deciding what are we going to do with that? So we create a script, a brain priming script. The great news about the brain is that because it is neuroplastic, it can change. Our brains are not the same they were 6 months ago. We're always getting new neurons. We get 1,200 new neurons every day. Mm. Because of that, we can change these patterns. God is, which to me is like the most beautiful example of that verse in Lamentation that says his mercies are new every morning. Mm. We have a chance to rework these things. So the brain priming process is to take this script of things that I help as a person trained to do this, I help them create what this is, understanding what are the things that you need to hear from God to help that heal. Mm. like for me, it might have been about betrayal, like we talked about, being enough. I don't have to excel in sports to be enough. I can excel in sports, but I don't have to do that to be worthy. So reworking on that. And then the science shows us that it's not 30 days to change a habit. It's actually 61 to 64 days. Hmm. So what happens after 30 days is that if you think of a neural network as a highway, so it's like the highway is being dismantled. Every time we have a thought, it's being strengthened. So it's being built up. If we decide to not have that thought anymore and we have a different thought, the brain says, oh, we're building something new. Okay, we'll start pulling off this old one and building this other one over here. About 30 days, 50% of the time it's choosing the old highway and 50% of the time it's choosing the new highway.
2: That's fascinating that our brains can do that.
0: We feel like we're making change, but the fact is 50% of the time you still got the old highway going.
2: Yeah.
0: So we have to go all the way to 60 to 64 where that old highway is gone and the new one comes. And I love taking people through this process because the stuff that starts to change in them, it's such a subtle thing. I don't tell them, like at certain points of the process, you see certain things happening, but suddenly they'll start seeing themselves, oh, wow, I was not afraid to stand up to her and just, like it was a second nature to not have that conversation or, oh, it's okay if I lost that game, you know, I'm fine.
2: It reminds me of Romans 12, 2.
0: Yes.
2: Which says,
0: yes.
2: Don't be conformed to this world, but be transformed by the renewing of our minds.
0: Yes.
2: I mean, it's exactly what's happening.
0: Amen.
2: You're being transformed by creating this new neural pathway.
0: Exactly. Yeah.
2: And God can help. I mean, we have the Holy Spirit in us who can help us. That happened in our marriage where I was in that rut of constantly thinking about how Dave was doing things wrong.
0: Exactly.
2: It took me a while, which makes sense with this, the whole how long it takes to change a habit. It was like years, probably years.
0: Well, but think about it. Why did it take longer or why does it take longer for us? Because for you, there was that conflict happening of, I want to think differently.
2: Yeah.
0: I want to talk differently about him, but this is still happening.
2: Yeah.
0: So it's like this ongoing tension.
2: Right.
0: Both are being built, so to speak, at the same time.
2: Yeah.
1: So how did it work for you? I mean, are you still like back in the bed at night? I mean, you're 9 months. I mean,
0: that was
1: crazy
0: awful.
1: To understand. Was that a life-changing, like, future? Not physically, but, you know, emotionally, vocationally, everything.
0: Oh, yeah. So everything changed for me in terms of what I felt God calling me to focus on. Mm. Before, I had been writing and talking to women about homeschooling and marriage and family, things like that, which there's nothing wrong with that. He just had shifted now. Wow, there is this whole need for amazing Christian women who love Jesus, gone to every Bible study, know all the things, but are still crippled because they're stuck in these patterns. How can we help them find freedom? And I know that process of renewal I had to go through. And sometimes even when I start seeing some of these patterns start to build up again, it's like, thankfully God has given me the ability to notice now and the tools to say, mm-mm. We're not dealing with that and we're not going back. So it's definitely been a life change for me and given me the freedom and the confidence, I guess, to not be afraid.
1: I mean, what was your lie that you identified?
0: I think the biggest one was that I have to be perfect to be loved. I have to perform to be loved. That was probably my biggest one because I would go to sleep and only stop working when I felt, this is so crazy, when I felt like my brain could not even focus or think at all. Like when my eyes and my head started hurting so much. Have you ever gotten to that point where you've just worked yourself so far? So I would get to that point and I would not let myself stop until I got to that point because I was like, well, then you obviously haven't worked hard enough. There's more for you to do today. I remember thinking that over and over and over.
2: Like you had to be to the point of exhaustion.
0: Yeah, because that's working hard. You just have to get it all done.
2: I think this is a super interesting conversation.
1: Of course
2: with
1: you do.
2: Alicia,
1: it's
2: Michelle.
1: About emotions.
2: I know.
1: I loved it too.
2: Did you?
1: Oh, yeah. This is going to be great for guys and women.
2: Yeah, we're going to get into it more tomorrow too.
1: Yeah, her book's called Emotional Confidence, and you can get it at familylifetoday.com and just click on the link in the show notes. And she'll be back with us tomorrow.
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4: Welcome to Breakpoint, a daily look at an ever-changing culture through the lens of unchanging truth. For the Colson Center, I'm John Stone Street. Throughout this month, hundreds of thousands of graduates will walk across stages and begin a new stage in their own journey of life. Many will sit through boring, pointless, or otherwise uninformed graduation speeches in the process that are unhelpful microcosms of what happened to them in the classroom. Perhaps the greatest commencement address of the modern era was given in 1978 by renowned Soviet dissident Alexander Solzhenitsyn. His prophetic voice to that year's Harvard graduation class stressed the importance of civil courage in the pursuit of truth. The trajectory of Harvard commencement addresses ever since, however, has been quite inconsistent. This year, in fact, grads will hear from the late-night comedian Conan O'Brien. I guess he'll at least be funny. Henry Adams once quipped that the transition from President George Washington to President Ulysses S. Grant was sufficient evidence to refute Darwin's theory of evolution. The same could be said of Harvard commencement speakers. As Harvard alum Charles Kessler quipped, "So much for natural selection." Important to understanding this time of year and all that it means is the choice of words we use to describe these events. According to the Oxford English Dictionary, the word graduated as an adjective goes back to the 1600s, and it simply means to have received or hold a university degree. Yet, to have merely graduated lacks special significance. Consider the growth and the number of college graduates in America today, driven by the massive expansion of higher education institutions, degree modalities, and the seemingly endless supply of federal financial aid. According to recent data, between 1993 and 2023, the number of U.S. college graduates among adults aged 25 and older skyrocketed by 75%. So today, over 38% of Americans aged 25 and older are college grads. That compares to just 20% in 1990. Now, none of this is meant to discredit, by any means, what so many have done to earn their college degrees. But it does seem clear that an undergraduate degree today is not the same marker of distinction that it once was. Framing graduation as a commencement, now that points to a higher purpose. To commence, after all, means to begin, to enter. Unfortunately, for so many, what's not clear is what exactly they are supposed to begin or where exactly they're supposed to enter. After 10 months of rigorous worldview training in a cohort setting with like-minded colleagues, the Colson Fellows Program does not graduate fellows. We do not celebrate with a commencement where they're asked to commence into a new stage of life. Instead, Chuck Colson determined that they would be commissioned, and therein lies a whole worldview of difference. The Colson Fellows Program provides key distinctives that help Christians develop a Christian worldview and to engage their world with clarity, confidence, and courage. In his book, How Now Shall We Live, Chuck Colson made a claim that lies at the heart of what the Colson Fellows Program is all about. Quote, "Our calling is not only to order our own lives by divine principles, but also to engage the world. We're commanded both to preach the good news and to bring all things into submission to God's order by defending and living out God's truth in the unique historical and cultural conditions of our age," end quote. And so, the Colson Fellows Program culminates each and every year with a commissioning, and Colson Fellows accept that charge with confidence, knowing that Jesus promised in his great commission to his disciples, "I'm with you always, even to the end of the age." To learn more about the Colson Fellows program, go to colsonfellows.org. That's colsonfellows.org. For Breakpoint, I'm John Stone Street.
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18: It's the light word for today from 1 Peter. In your hearts, revere Christ as Lord. Always be prepared to give an answer to everyone who asks you to give the reason for the hope that you have. But do this with gentleness and respect.
19: If you looked up the word life in Heaven's Thesaurus, one of the first synonyms you'd find would be this one, pain. Yes, life has broken bones, bitter losses, and enemies you never saw coming. Today on Insight for Living, Chuck Swindoll points to Esther chapter 3, where a trusted official named Haman nursed an old grudge until it became a blueprint for genocide. Here's the point. Unchecked evil grows, and the only power strong enough to stop it is the grace of Jesus Christ. Beginning with Esther 3, verse 5, Chuck titled his message, An Evil Interlude.
3: When Haman saw that Mordecai neither bowed down nor paid homage to him, Haman was filled with rage, and he disdained to lay hands on Mordecai alone, for they had told him who the people of Mordecai were. Therefore, Haman sought to destroy all the Jews. Wait a minute. In Haman's mind is a learned trait. I hate the Jews. And he realized if he could ever be placed into power and ever have an opportunity to do something about it, he would not stop with one who wouldn't bow. He would exterminate the race. I have circled in my Bible, Haman sought to destroy all the Jews. Because you see, that's the way evil is. It grows in an exaggerated manner. He's not satisfied simply to kill Mordecai or to make his life miserable. Now he must kill the people of Mordecai. The plan for extermination unfolds rather quickly. The mind is very creative when it is spurred on by evil. Imagination runs creatively when evil is behind it. Watch. In the first month, which is the month Nisan, in the 12th year of King Ahasuerus, Pur, that is, the lot. We'll read later of the Feast of Purim. Purim is the plural of Pur. Lots. We'll read of that later. Lots were cast before Haman from day to day and from month to month until the 12th month, that is, the month Adar. We would read verse 7. In the first month, that is January, lots were cast, and they were cast through the month of December. Then Haman said to King Ahasuerus, I've got an answer. There is a certain people scattered and dispersed among the peoples in all the provinces of your kingdom. Their laws are different from those of other people, and they do not observe the king's laws. So it is not in the king's interest to let them remain. That's nothing more than extermination talk. And he's telling the king what the king wants to hear. He doesn't tell him the whole story. He doesn't mention the prejudice and the grudge, the long-standing anti-Semitism that goes back to his Amalekite roots, doesn't mention that. What's this about lots and casting lots and months and days and all of that? In a book, unfortunately, that's now out of print, Ray Steadman, The Queen and I on Esther, I find these words. What a strange procedure. But the casting of lots to determine a lucky day on which to do something was common practice in Oriental kingdoms. It is very similar to the practice today of shooting dice in order to select a propitious day for some activity. When the record says they cast it month after month till the 12th month, it doesn't mean they shook dice for a whole year in front of Haman. It means that every cast made stood for a different day. A cast was made for each day of the calendar, and if a propitious number, we might say, an evil omen, or some sense of significance aroused by the throwing of the dice, turned up that day was regarded as a lucky day. Thus, they went through 365 casts before they found the lucky day. When they found it, it was in the 12th month, called the month of Adar. The whole process made it possible for Haman to go to the king and say, look, if you really want good luck in your life, if you want fortune to smile on you, there's only one way to do it. Get rid of these people. That's precisely the way it happened. When your life, by the way, is driven by superstition, you come upon ridiculous decisions very much like this. And by the way, are you still superstitious? That is a loaded question, isn't it? It's assuming we all have been at one time. Do you still drive the other way when a black cat crosses in front of your path? Do you never stay on the 13th floor of a hotel? I can hardly find a hotel with a 13th floor. I usually request it. Usually there's a lot of room on the 13th floor. I love walking under ladders. You walk around them, you worry when a mirror is broken. Isn't that amazing how those things track us and stay with us? Stupid things, even demonic things. It led to this game plan for the extermination of the people of the Jews, and the king bought it hook, line, and sinker. He loved the idea. Of course, it appealed to his conceit. Verse 9, if it's pleasing to the king, let it be decreed that they be destroyed. Did you hear what I read? Let's kill all these people. Let's finish them off. When you are in a closed setting and you have a prejudiced counselor, and those are the only people that are giving you information, you come up with plans that are destructive. All the more reason to live an accountable life and to include in your circle people who are strong enough to tell you no, unwise, not good, too far. The king had none of that. And he said, let it be decreed that they be destroyed, and I will pay 10,000 talents of silver. Are you ready for how much silver that is? 375 tons. That's a lot of loot. Where would Haman get it? Probably from the homes that he would confiscate once he killed the Jews. He said, I will take all of this silver, and I will place it in the hands of the king's treasuries. The king took his signet ring from his hand, which is like you're giving your MasterCard to your associate, and you say, ring it up. He took his signet ring from his hand. That's the way they signed documents in soft clay. Documents were written, rolled up, a piece of soft clay sealed it, and then the inscription from the king's ring was placed in the soft clay. It sealed it with the king's, let it be written, let it be done. He gave him the ring. Then the king, listen to how the writer, whoever this writer was, we're not sure. Listen to how he adds a thought in verse 10. Then the king took his signet ring from his hand, gave it to Haman, the son of Hammedatha, the Agagite, the enemy of the Jews. He had an old grudge. He had a long-standing hatred for the Jews. The king didn't need the money. He said in the next verse, the silver's yours. The people also. Do with them as you please. That is unbelievable. Sounds like Hitler in the 1930s, doesn't it? Somewhere at some time in that madman's mind, there was a break with logic, and he could say with the passing of his hand, just finish them off. Now, again, before all of our thoughts turn to those few notorious people we could name, let's not get far from home. Are you nursing a grudge? You have a face on your dartboard. You have a soul, an organization, former mate, former pastor, a church, a boss, a coach, someone that you revered and trusted who used you and or abused you. You have someone who has made it hard for you. And whatever the intricacies of the encounter, they're now gone. They're past. But you are determined to hold on to them. And someday,
20: I'll get back.
3: You say, Chuck, I'm a Christian. I know. Some of you who say that are. You think you still haven't the old nature? When you give vent to your old nature, can you not lust as you once lusted? Can you not be as selfish as you have ever been selfish in your life? Can't you be as vile with your lips? You know you can. And so could I. This nursing, this lingering grudge, this refusal to forgive grows and grows. It's silent. Oh, it's so quiet. You read nothing of Haman before chapter 3. He's not even in the picture. He's an adult by the time we meet him. But he comes ready to pounce. It is his moment. Life and pain are synonymous. You cannot escape the pain. If you're not careful, you will carry out the most heinous of sins. These are days of treacherous, terrible criminal cases in the courts. We read of night slashers, night stalkers, and homosexual killings, and we read of a man whose background now includes apparently over 60 murders of the worst kind, the kind I couldn't even read to a child. We watch them as they smile through their court proceedings, and we think, what an animal. And true, but that same animal nature resides in me and resides in you. It is there. It is wicked. It is vile. And were it not for the very presence and grace and deliverance of Jesus Christ, it would consume us and we would kill and not give it that much worry. How absolutely powerless we are to solve our own problem of evil. Were not the power of Christ given to us in daily doses, literally moment by moment doses, my grudge, my lack of forgiveness could grow to a grudge and grow to such thoughts as would shock you, and yours would shock me. There's no waiting. The plan is all set. Scribes are poised to write in whatever language for whatever province. Verse 12, scribes were summoned on the 13th day of the first month. He wrote it on the first month, and he let them live in the misery of it for 12. If he had his way about it, he would have them tortured, waiting those 11 long months for the gallows to be built and the graves to be dug. It was written just as Haman commanded to the king's satraps. He had thought this through. To the governors who were over each province, to the princes of each people. According to the script, each people according to its language. Whatever language, he had the scribe ready to write it. And it was written in the name of King Ahasuerus. Here, give it to me. And he sealed it with his ring. Every one of them. All 127 provinces. Let it be sent. And he had the runners there to take it. The couriers were ready. Verse 13, letters were sent by couriers to all the king's provinces. Look at the way he puts it, to destroy, to kill, to annihilate all the Jews. You haven't misread this or misheard it. Young and old, women and children. How dare they do that to Agag? I'll teach them a lesson. A copy of the edict was to be issued as law in every province, was published to all the people so that they should be ready for this day. Look at the incredible irony of the last verse. The couriers went out impelled by the king's command while the decree was issued in Susa, the capital. That's where Haman and the king lived. And look at the scene. And while the king and Haman sat down to drink, the city of Susa was in confusion. Yes, it can be planned. Such murderous things can be planned. And all the while, you can sip your booze and could care less. That's the way it is with evil. I draw three very valuable lessons from three major characters of this story. First from Mordecai, and then from Haman, and then the king himself. From Mordecai, I learned this. Always remember that there will be someone who will resent your independent devotion to the Lord. That's how it all started. Why don't you bow down to Haman, the prime minister? I am a Jew. My devotion to my Lord is such that I dare not do that. There will always be someone who will resent your independent devotion to the Lord. It will weaken your will if you forget that. Expect it. I've seen it in the military. I've seen it in neighborhoods. I've seen it in ministry. There will be resentment if your devotion to the Lord is too independent and you don't play those political games. Second, Haman. Never underestimate the diabolical nature of revenge. Listen to this. Never underestimate the diabolical nature of revenge. Don't underestimate your own ability to connive and get back. It'll poison your life if you do. Many, many a divorcee lives today consumed in the poison of an unforgiving spirit. Third, from the king, never overestimate the value of your own importance. Some wise counselor should have come up alongside Ahasuerus and said to him, "What is this you're allowing? It isn't worth it. Not even you are that important." It'll blind your mind if you do. There is an evil interlude in the lives of every one of us. Every one of us. You know, the Jews have never forgotten Haman. They're reminded of it at the Feast of Purim every year. Listen. During the dramatic reading of the book of Esther in a Jewish synagogue at the Feast of Purim, the congregation will be found taking the part of a chorus and exclaiming at every mention of the name of Haman, "May his name be blotted out! May his name be blotted out! Let the name of the ungodly perish!" While boys with mallets pound stones and bits of wood on which that odious name is written. Did you know that? While the congregation is answering an antiphonal voice, "Let the name of the ungodly perish, may his name be blotted out," little boys are pounding on pieces of stone and wood that read, "Haman, Haman." He is to them the personification of vanity and cruelty. What do you do with all this? I think some of you are hearing this kind of teaching for the very first time in your life. For the first time, something from the Bible has grabbed your attention. And you may even be astounded that it's spoken so directly to where you live. First of all, let me say that you are in the company of other people who understand those kind of feelings. It's happened to all of us. At one time or another in every one of our lives, we have been shocked with the relevance of Scripture. It has cut like a hot knife through butter right into our hearts. And I want to warn you that if you don't do something about your grudge and your plan for revenge, either you will be eaten alive by it and do that which is horrible, or it'll take your life. You'll be turned over to torturers, internal torturers, and not even the finest counselor in the world can free you. At the risk of sounding simplistic yet again, I want to tell you that it is for this very reason that there once came a day that God invaded this polluted earth. It was for this very reason that we were not able to help ourselves that the Lord Jesus helped us and let nails be driven into his hands and into his feet, and that vertical post lifted and dropped into a hole as he hung and died on a cross, so that whoever would believe in him would never perish in their own grudge and sin and evil and revenge. But somehow, in some wonderful way, God says that the blood that came from his body is like an internal detergent that will wash away your sins. Isn't that great? No words I could give you or anyone could give you will do that. But the blood of Christ will. What can wash away my sin? Nothing but the blood of Jesus. What can make me whole again? Nothing but his blood. We must bow our heads. Close your eyes, please. Let the blood wash away your sins. Let it make you whole again. You can't escape the evil. It's there. I can't even promise you that after giving your life to Jesus Christ, there will never be another thought of revenge. Ah, but then you'll have some built-in controls that will keep you, just like it keeps others around you who know the Lord Jesus, from carrying out the wishes of a wicked old nature. Right where you're sitting, you can experience the beginning of a transformation. You don't have to do a thing physically. Sometimes it helps if you do that, but for this decision, it's deep and it's personal. A simple prayer will do something like this in all sincerity. Heavenly Father, I live with this evil in me, and I cannot conquer it. I believe that Jesus died and he rose from the grave, and I believe that his death paid the penalty for my sins, and I take him into my life now. Thank you, Lord, for coming into my life. After making this decision, you'll need to grow, to begin a process of growth in the spiritual life, and that's what a church is all about. That's what Christian fellowship is all about, being accountable. Father, thank you for your grace that sees beyond our deepest need. Thank you for meeting us where we are, for talking straight to us in terms that even we can understand, for pulling from this tiny entry out of an ancient scroll named Esther a story as relevant as today's grudge and feelings of revenge. I pray that you would clear our hearts of all malice. Give us the ability to give that pain to you and resist all attempts at getting even, while you, through your power, deal with this unsolvable problem for us. Thank you in advance for doing miraculous things through us and even in spite of us. In the good name of our God and the great name of our Lord Jesus, we pray these things. Amen.
19: 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I'm Bill Meyer. 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

0: God came back into the picture, something happened. He moved out of the realm of the natural and into the realm of the spiritual, and all of a sudden things started to change. What happens to us? What happens to me? Is that when I begin to have doubts like that, my tendency is to remove myself from the one place where I'm going to find the answer. You can't get out of the presence of God and work through spiritual struggles. Some of you people have gone through that, and the first thing you do is you quit coming to church. Listen to what he said. When I went into the sanctuary, then things began to make sense to me. He began to think about God's perspective. The third step is that he reviews the rest of the story. This is sort of Paul Harvey in reverse. The rest of the story. You see, what happened to Asaph was this. He only saw a little slice out of the life of these people who appeared to be prosperous. He saw their toys and their trinkets. He saw what looked like success. He saw all of the outward aspects of prosperity. And he made his judgment on the basis of that part of the picture. But when he got into the presence of God, then he began to see the lives of these people in their totality. And what he sees is this. He sees that they're on a slippery place, that they've been cast down to destruction, that they are brought to desolation as in a moment, that they are utterly consumed with terror, and it's like a dream. When the dream is over, there's no reality to what happened in the dream. Asaph saw the future judgment of these people he thought were so successful. He discovered that without God, men cannot have inner strength, and that what looks like success is often just a mirage. And so the psalmist is trying to help us get a picture of the real story. He tells us, step number four, that when he made this evaluation, he reevaluated his own life. Verses 21 and 22, he says, "Thus my heart was grieved and I was vexed in my mind. I was so foolish and ignorant, I was like a beast before you." You know, one of the things that's good is when you realize you've made a mistake or you haven't thought through something correctly, it's good when you realize that to realize why you did it so you don't do it again. So you're not like the person who, instead of having 25 years of experience, had 1 year of experience 25 times. You know people like that? A lot of folks live their Christian lives like that. You know, they get 1 year of Christian experience 25 times because they keep doing the same thing wrong, one time right after the other. Well, the psalmist is not going to do that. He's going to back away from this whole thing and say, you know what, as I evaluate what happened, let me tell you where I'm at. Boy, do I feel stupid. Do you ever feel like that? Anybody here beside the pastor ever say on any occasion, boy, do I feel stupid? And the psalmist says, I feel stupid and I feel ignorant. There's a whole lot of things I could have known that I didn't know. You see, he could have gone into the sanctuary way back here when he was going through the beginning stages of this, and then he would have known what he needed to know to work through this. But no, he pampered himself. You know you can do that. You start thinking these thoughts, and then you just carry them on, and you carry them on, and you pamper yourself, and you let them go. And the psalmist says, I feel stupid, and I feel foolish. And then he says, I feel like a beast. What was that? Like a rat. Like a dog. Like a snake in the grass. He says, I feel like an animal. Step number five, he reassures his heart of God's love and goodness. This is where the psalm gets so good. He says in verse 23, nevertheless, I've drawn a circle around that word. You get down to that part of the psalm and it's nevertheless. Here's all of his problem, but nevertheless, and it says, nevertheless, I am continually with you, Lord. You hold me by my right hand and you'll guide me with your counsel, and afterwards you're going to take me to glory. You see what's happened? Way back here, he started up out of this, and now he's come back and he realizes that while he was questioning God, God was never questioning him. That God had a hold of his hand in the past, that God holds his hand in the present, and the greatest thing is God's going to take him by the hand and lead him into the future glory that he has planned for him. And he said, God, I realize now that I'm the object of your love, that you have loved me all of this time. Nevertheless, I am continually with thee. And then step number six, he reestablishes his faith in God. Verses 25 and 26, whom have I in heaven but you? And there is none upon earth that I desire besides you. My flesh and my heart fail, but God is the strength of my heart and my portion forever. The psalmist comes back to the real bottom line fact of life, doesn't he? Hey, if you've got God, you've got everything. Amen? You say, but Pastor, I sure would like that BMW. Well, try driving it to eternity. It won't get you there. Amen? I'd like to have that big house. Well, if you're like Randolph Hearst and you can't sleep in it, what good is it to you? You know, I'm not trying to be foolish, and I'm not trying to say that nice things don't matter. All of us, because of our humanity, need to understand that God has given us all of the good things to enjoy, and there's nothing wrong with them unless that becomes the focus of our life. And I want to tell you something. If you get in the game of comparison, which is what Asaph was doing, there's always somebody who's got a little bit more than you have. There's always somebody who lives in a little nicer house and drives a little better car and's got a little better job and a little better benefits. And if this is a game of comparisons, there's no way you can ever find peace. The psalmist comes back and he says, you know, I realize that I've just missed out in evaluating my life. I've got God. And what else could I ask for? You know the difference? Here it is, folks. The world is into price tags. God is into value. Does that grab you? The world is into price tags, but God is into real value. God doesn't have price tags. God deals with genuine value. When you have God, you've got the genuine article. You don't have to be examining price tags. The world loves to show you how much it cost. God loves to tell you how much it's worth when you've got God. And you may be listening to my voice today and you say, Pastor Jeremiah, I'm so poor. I've hardly got enough to keep body and soul together. I don't know where next week's rent's coming from. I want to tell you something. I know that doesn't feel good, but if you have a Heavenly Father who knows and loves you, you know He's going to take care of you. And you know He cares about you. And you know that in Him, you have the most valuable relationship that is possible to man. So the psalmist, step number 7, resolves to stay near God. Listen to this. For indeed, those who are far from you shall perish. You have destroyed all those who desert you for harlotry. But it is good for me to draw near to God. I have put my trust in the Lord God that I may declare all of your works. Take this psalm apart and go back and read all the things that Asaph said about the wicked at the beginning, and then write down all the things that he said about them at the end. Write down all the things that he said about the godly at the beginning, and write down all the things he said about them at the end. And what you'll see is that when Asaph got into the presence of God, everything got flip-flopped. And now he sees the wicked for what they are. They're going to perish. They're not prosperous. They're going to perish. Do you see the difference? And the godly who seem to be suffering, they're going to be taken to glory by the hand of God Himself. And the only difference was that Asaph got back into sync with God. And James says it this way. Watch. Draw near to God, and He will draw near to you. I want to tell you something, family of God. We live in a world that bombards us with signals that totally distort our whole priority system. Everything we watch on television, everything we interact with in our workplace, all of the value system that is communicated in the window of our world says that the only way you can be happy is to have more and to spend more, rise to power. And God comes along and washes that all away. And He said, let me tell you what really living is. Really living is to know God and His Son, Jesus Christ, and to walk in fellowship with Him every day. If you've been feeling sorry for yourself as a Christian, shame on you. But don't feel too bad, because we've all done it. Get out of that despondency and despair. Take a good long look at who you are in God. Take inventory of what you have in Christ. Be thankful for how God has blessed you, and you have been blessed, I promise you. And don't let these sorry people on the outside who are trying to sell us a bill of goods that they've got it made, don't let them tell you that they've got it made, because if they had it made, they wouldn't be doing what they're doing. They're empty inside, and they've tried everything they can to fill that emptiness, and it doesn't work. And I'm telling you, you've got God, and He fills the emptiness in your life.
1: Here's the question the scripture asks. What will it prosper a man if he gains the whole world and loses his own soul? That's not just about salvation. That's about losing who you are, your soul, your very being. Even Christians can sometimes so negate their soul that it's almost like they lose their soul. If you build everything around your outer life and nothing around your inner life, you risk the loss of your soul. And that's what the scripture teaches, not in salvation, but in everyday fellowship with God. 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How does that happen? We'll talk about it tomorrow right here on Turning Point.
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4: From the Christian News Radio Network, I'm Joe Miller. Large crowds gathered on the National Mall in Washington, D.C. Sunday for the Jubilee of Prayer, the government-funded event part of the official celebration of America's 250th birthday. The free event featured Christian speakers and several top government officials being live-streamed through churches and ministries. President Trump, Vice President J.D. Vance, and Secretary of State Marco Rubio were speakers throughout the event. Another blow this weekend to the fragile ceasefire between the U.S. and Iran. News Nation's Robert Sherman has that story.
5: The UAE announcing that 3 drones entered their airspace from the west and were intercepted, though one of them did land near a nuclear facility, sparking a fire on an electrical generator. No injuries were reported, no change in the nuclear levels. They did not say who they believe fired or launched those drones. Nevertheless, it underscores the fact that the situation remains mostly calm, but this fragility here is very present.
4: Posting on Truth Social Sunday, President Trump warned Iran that, quote, the clock is ticking. He added, quoting again, they better get moving fast or there won't be anything left of them. 2 military fighter jets appeared to have collided during an air show in Idaho. The air show being held near the Mountain Home Air Force Base. It's about 50 miles outside of Boise. Video circulating online shows the jets colliding before spinning towards the ground and crashing. The good news, 4 parachutes deployed, also visible. The base was locked down following the incident. CIA Director John Ratcliffe made a surprise trip to Cuba to deliver a strict ultimatum from President Donald Trump. News Nation's Nick Smith explains.
6: Civil unrest in Cuba as the island is running out of fuel, leading to some of the worst rolling blackouts Havana has seen in decades. This week, CIA Director John Ratcliffe traveled to Havana to deliver President Trump's message. The United States is prepared to seriously engage in economic and security issues, but only if Cuba makes fundamental changes. Reports say Ratcliffe warned Cuban officials they have a limited window to stabilize the country's economy and that the president has no problem enforcing red lines.
4: Trump is offering economic relief to the island, but only if Cuba cuts all intelligence ties with Russia and China. Three Doors Down lead singer Brad Arnold shared a faith-focused message during his August 2024 concert at Hershey Park Stadium in Pennsylvania. Before performing Away from the Sun, he told the crowd he'd felt compelled for the past 2 years to speak about the pressure people face from culture and social media, and said messages that people aren't good enough or loved are, in his words, an absolute lie. Arnold told fans they're valued and capable, adding that they're enough because Jesus Christ loves you. The audience responded with cheers and applause. From Christian News Radio Network, I'm Jim Miller. To hear this and other reports on demand, visit ChristianNewsRadio.org.
7: Some people are born with a good sense of direction.
8: 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Did you find the house okay?
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7: Others are more directionally challenged.
10: Ugh, sorry I'm late. I think my GPS had me driving in circles.
7: 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Do you feel like you're driving around in circles today? Let me suggest you pray Psalm 5, verse 8.
11: Lead me, O Lord, in your righteousness because of my enemies. 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
7: 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With Seeking Him, I'm Nancy DeMoss Wagmuth.
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36: I've been washed in the water, washed in the blood. I'm as good as you. Oh, hallelujah. I've been washed in the water, washed in the blood. I'll be good as you.

Believe for it. That's CeCe Winans on the Light Radio. So I've stood in front of people several times, sort of speechless, because the moment finally arrived when they asked me about my faith and I wasn't prepared. The man who did the repair work on our vehicles for many years knows me and vice versa. And he asked me one day, why am I so happy all the time? And I was caught off guard. I told him, Jesus. But since then, I have pondered what I should have told him. And if I would have had that conversation again, I would say, John, you know, I've had a lot of problems in my life. I had a stroke, brain aneurysm, heart surgery. But in the end, it's my faith in Jesus that has gotten me through. It's his promises that he will never leave me, that he's making me more Christ-like with each struggle, that I can pray to him for 24/7, 365 days a year, that he forgives me for my wrongdoing. He gives me eternal life when I surrender to him. I have problems just like everyone else, but I have faith in Jesus that no matter what happens, I'm safe, I'm good, I have eternal life. The Light Radio Network word for today is 1 Peter 3, verse 15. But in your hearts, revere Christ as Lord. Always be prepared to give an answer to everyone who asks you, to give the reason for the hope that you have. But do this with gentleness and respect.

0: can't steal my joy. That's Josiah Queen and Brandon Lake on Alight. 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
2: I'm Corrine. 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I was paying high interest rates, and it just wasn't getting any better. And I knew I had to do something. 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
4: This is a real warning on a chainsaw. 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That's good advice. 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Things that God tells us not to do, and instead things that we should do in their place. Let me give an example. Psalm 1 says, happy is the man or woman who does not walk in the counsel of the ungodly, or stand in the way of sinners, or sit in the seat of the scornful. Those are things you should not do. But his or her delight is in the word of the Lord, and in it do they meditate day and night. So don't do these things. Instead, do these things.
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Matthew West, Don't Stop Praying on the Light. I have to giggle at God. A few weeks ago, I was just so discouraged, feeling I was wasting my time praying for people I've either never met or for someone I only met once with whom I have very little contact. You know what I mean? One of those kind of things. And I literally prayed, Lord, am I wasting my time? It's just like, I have so many other things to do, Lord. Is this a waste of my time? Well, God Almighty doesn't think so. He really doesn't. Tom and I went to a movie theater. I think it was maybe the next day. I'm not sure exactly. And only 9 people in the whole theater. I mean, and it was quiet and barely lit at the end of the movie. And we're walking out slowly. And suddenly I heard, Gail, is that you? It was one of those people I've been praying for. And in a quick minute, almost like a blink of the eye, that person in a conversation confirmed that God wants me to keep praying.

0: Look at God. That's Rhett Walker on the light. Spring has sprung, hasn't it? It's just absolutely beautiful. We all feel the temperatures. We will feel the temperatures today in the 80s. Today, 82. Tomorrow, 85. Oh, my goodness. Partly sunny skies, but there is a chance of showers hanging out a little bit. But my goodness, can you imagine? It's so exciting.
1: I don't know.
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1: Hey, smart guy. You think you're wise?
2: I think I'm being led into something. I don't think I can give the right answer.
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1: I love what Jesus said in Matthew 7. Everyone who hears these words of mine is like a wise man who built his house on the rock. Storms come and the house stands.
2: But guess what? You just misquoted scripture.
1: I know.
2: He didn't say that. He said everyone who hears these words of mine and puts them into practice is a wise man. Everyone who hears these words of mine and does not put them into practice is a fool. And I think that's the biggest difference. We go to church, we hear the words of God, and we think, I'm good. But then you got to walk out of that church and live it. That's a wise man, and that's building your house on a rock. And when those storms come, that's going to help it stand.
1: Yes, we're Ann and Dave Wilson, and that's Real Family Life.

0: changed. Real stories of lives transformed.
1: God's word is absolutely powerful. God Almighty literally meets us in the words of Scripture and transforms us. Atheist and neuroscientist Rich Suplita had walked away from Christianity convinced that science, neuroscience, and new atheism had exposed faith as outdated and intellectual. He didn't need it anymore. For years, he immersed himself in the writings of outspoken atheist thinkers like Richard Dawkins, Christopher Hitchens, Sam Harris, Daniel Dennett. He became convinced that the human mind was nothing more than chemistry and physical processes. Christianity slowly faded from his worldview. But over time, something unexpected happened. He became skeptical of his own skepticism. Then his personal pain also played a role. The collapse of his marriage and the deep disappointment with life pushed him further into militant atheism initially. But eventually, it also forced him to confront deeper spiritual questions that he could no longer ignore. For example, why do humans experience genuine meaning? Why does love feel objectively real? Why does morality matter? Why does human dignity seem deeper than biology alone? And if life is ultimately meaningless, why does the soul resist that conclusion? And then came a turning point. It was when his daughter was baptized. He reconsidered and he started reading the powerful word of God, specifically the Gospel of John. And this one verse just grabbed a hold of him and wouldn't let go. It was in John 11 where Jesus said, "I am the resurrection and the life." For him, it was no longer just a verse. It became a confrontation with the identity of Christ himself. This man suddenly realized that Jesus was not merely claiming to perform miracles. He was claiming to be the source of life itself. That moment began a dramatic return to Christianity that eventually reshaped both his worldview and his life. This man today is now a born-again believer, sharing his faith whenever he can.

The truth. That's Megan Woods on the light. The truth is so critical. It changes everything. And sometimes when there's a conflict between people and they don't seem to be able to see the other person's perspective, well, I pray for the truth to be revealed to both of them. Because suddenly when they know the truth, they can stop arguing, get on the same page, including me. Yeah, typically, oh my goodness, that's what happened. Me and Tom, my husband and I, last week, I didn't get it. Tom told me I wasn't listening to him. And then I realized the truth, and I was wrong, and I had to apologize. And I am trying to listen and be sensitive to him, but it all begins with the truth.

0: If you're a parent, you might just also be a grief counselor.
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0: You know, it's funny. Grief is an emotion that will not be denied. But in our culture, we sure try hard to deny it. We expect sad people to get over it in just a few weeks. And we think faith and a quick sermon from Romans 8:28 will make sadness go away. But it doesn't. In single-parent families and blended families, what kids need is not denial. They need you to give permission to their sadness, to listen to their stories. And they need you to be authentic with your sadness so your child can be authentic with theirs. Grief is a journey, not a destination. And it's best that children not travel alone. For Family Life Blended, I'm Ron Deal.
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0: When it comes to humor, not everybody likes puns, but Gail does.
1: I have strange conversations with myself. So driving to work this morning, there were just a whole bunch of crows, big black crows everywhere. And then I thought, with all the crows on the road, we never see one hit by a car. Never. And then it dawned on me, I guess crows warn each other.

0: Welcome to Breakpoint, a daily look at an ever-changing culture through the lens of unchanging truth. For the Colson Center, I'm John Stone Street. Throughout this month, hundreds of thousands of graduates will walk across stages and begin a new stage in their own journey of life. Many will sit through boring, pointless, or otherwise uninformed graduation speeches in the process that are unhelpful microcosms of what happened to them in the classroom. Perhaps the greatest commencement address of the modern era was given in 1978 by renowned Soviet dissident Alexander Solzhenitsyn. His prophetic voice to that year's Harvard graduation class stressed the importance of civil courage in the pursuit of truth. The trajectory of Harvard commencement addresses ever since, however, has been quite inconsistent. This year, in fact, grads will hear from the late-night comedian Conan O'Brien. I guess he'll at least be funny. Henry Adams once quipped that the transition from President George Washington to President Ulysses S. Grant was sufficient evidence to refute Darwin's theory of evolution. The same could be said of Harvard commencement speakers. As Harvard alum Charles Kessler quipped, "So much for natural selection." Important to understanding this time of year and all that it means is the choice of words we use to describe these events. According to the Oxford English Dictionary, the word graduated as an adjective goes back to the 1600s, and it simply means to have received or hold a university degree. Yet, to have merely graduated lacks special significance. Consider the growth and the number of college graduates in America today, driven by the massive expansion of higher education institutions, degree modalities, and the seemingly endless supply of federal financial aid. According to recent data, between 1993 and 2023, the number of U.S. college graduates among adults aged 25 and older skyrocketed by 75%. So today, over 38% of Americans aged 25 and older are college grads. That compares to just 20% in 1990. Now, none of this is meant to discredit, by any means, what so many have done to earn their college degrees. But it does seem clear that an undergraduate degree today is not the same marker of distinction that it once was. Framing graduation as a commencement, now that points to a higher purpose. To commence, after all, means to begin, to enter. Unfortunately, for so many, what's not clear is what exactly they are supposed to begin or where exactly they're supposed to enter. After 10 months of rigorous worldview training in a cohort setting with like-minded colleagues, the Colson Fellows Program does not graduate fellows. We do not celebrate with a commencement where they're asked to commence into a new stage of life. Instead, Chuck Colson determined that they would be commissioned, and therein lies a whole world view of difference. The Colson Fellows Program provides key distinctives that help Christians develop a Christian worldview and to engage their world with clarity, confidence, and courage. In his book, How Now Shall We Live, Chuck Colson made a claim that lies at the heart of what the Colson Fellows Program is all about. Quote, "Our calling is not only to order our own lives by divine principles, but also to engage the world. We're commanded both to preach the good news and to bring all things into submission to God's order by defending and living out God's truth in the unique historical and cultural conditions of our age," end quote. And so, the Colson Fellows Program culminates each and every year with a commissioning, and Colson Fellows accept that charge with confidence, knowing that Jesus promised in his great commission to his disciples, "I'm with you always, even to the end of the age." To learn more about the Colson Fellows program, go to colsonfellows.org. That's colsonfellows.org. For Breakpoint, I'm John Stone Street.
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Mighty name of Jesus, that's Hope Darst. 30 years ago, I realized I was missing something big, and I wanted it. So my husband, Tom, and I were attending a Bible-believing, gospel-preaching, Christ-exalting church in New Jersey, and the lady next to me was totally engrossed in her private worship of Jesus in a corporate worship at church. I sort of feel badly, let me put it that way, that I was watching her every week so intently, right next to her, staring at her, really. But it was one of the things that God Almighty used to grab my attention. I so wish I had spoken with her. I would have asked her, but I didn't. She didn't. It was her life. You could just see it. Today, if I could, and I have no idea who she was or who she is, I would tell her thank you. Because week after week, I witnessed faith in Jesus. I have no idea what she was going through in life, but it was clear that Jesus was her stronghold. And as a result of her watching her, I prayed to pursue the Lord, to know him, to have all that I could ever have of the fullness of God. And today, when that powerful worship song is played, I don't care who sees me either. I'm raising my hands, worshiping him with all of my heart. The Light Radio Network word for today is 1 Peter 3, verse 15. But in your hearts, revere Christ as Lord. Always be prepared to give an answer to everyone who asks you to give the reason for the hope that you have. But do this with gentleness and respect. This woman showed it to me. She just showed it to me. She gave me that in a visual that I have never forgotten.

0: Crowder, that's good God Almighty. So God's creation is all around us, waiting for us to discover. Isn't that so true? And this is the perfect weather to get out there and see it. This weekend, I tried to pull out a big old globule of frog eggs from my little grandson's pond so that he could see tiny baby frogs growing. And I kept trying and trying and trying, reaching. Of course, I didn't want to go in the pond, but his mama was finally able to scoop them up and show him. Oh, my goodness. It's fantastic. It really is. So wonderful. And the weather is perfect to do anything like that. Partly sunny today, high 82. Tonight, we do have a chance for showers. And then tomorrow, both with a high of 85.
1: Did your parents ever use this line when you were a kid? Do as I say, not as I do. Hi, I'm Mark Gregston with Parenting Today's Teens. It may sound good in theory, but in reality, kids base their habits and attitudes on what they see, not on what they hear. For example, if parents aren't grateful, their children won't be either. When moms and dads don't know how to handle conflict, neither will their kids. And if parents never demonstrate self-control, well, you get the point. Hey, I know that nobody's perfect. But this week, take my challenge to reflect on a kind of legacy you're leaving. Do you practice what you preach, or is it just talk? As parents, let's be godly examples to our families and both say and do what's right.
2: Looking to make positive changes in your family? Check out the helpful resources from Mark Gregston online at parentingtodaysteens.org.
0: Don't forget, we have guests in the studio tomorrow and Wednesday. 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And these people can simply wind them up themselves. 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If you would like to get involved with us, they'll be in the studio with us tomorrow and Wednesday, as I said. And the phone number for Trans World Radio is 888-988-5656.

0: on my mind. The Light of the Northeast.
1: Three brothers in a fire, willing to die for their faith. But you were with them in the fire, and they walked out the next day. And Daniel met a lion, because he chose to pray. 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

0: scared of? I don't really know.
1: Allison Eyde, IDK. You know, it's funny, people may not recognize that name, but they know her song, IDK, and several other out there as well. So she's a 26-year-old athlete, singer, artist, highly vulnerable, relatable, and soulful. She's a contemporary Christian singer-songwriter who blends her faith with raw, honest accounts of mental health, anxiety, and grief. And she is coming to our area. We, The Light Radio, are partnering with Catalyst Church in Jericho. And she's coming June 26th, Friday night. Oh my, I can't wait to meet her. VIP tickets, general admission tickets, or even group tickets for 10 or more are available. 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
2: Goodness is a real thing, and it is a powerful change agent that I think we often underestimate the power of God in our lives.
3: Goodness is more powerful than we think. Hi, I'm Mark Gothier with Crew and Making Your Life Count. Dave Haytag says even the smallest moments of faithfulness can become powerful agents of change.
2: My grandfather was a Skid Row bum. He died on the streets of Chicago. So we have a lot of baggage in our family that goes quite a while. And so for me, a sense of legacy is how do I reset our relationships and how we view the world for my sons and for our grandchildren? And really, I think legacy is not, it's not so much about building a business and handing it on. It's handing on a legacy of integrity and of goodness and value of each other and really all the scriptural principles. And I think for me, that's legacy. How can I bless the next generation to rise up, to grow into who God intended them to be?
3: For Dave, legacy is not about success. It is about passing on integrity, faith, and a new direction for the next generation.
2: We're almost living in a post-Christian culture right now. And some way of the words that we use in our faith are words that a lot of our culture are familiar with, redemption, reconciliation, and all of those things. But I think for me, the way the gospel shapes how I view my day is really understanding I'm a child of God and that God himself is the creator. I'm a worker within that. And Ephesians 2:10 says that for we are his craftsmanship, we are God's workmanship, we are his handiwork. To do good works that he prepared in advance for us to do.
3: You are shaping a legacy every day. 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

Elevation Worship and Brandon Lake. I know a name. I know a name too. So our kids watch us, and when they see us kind to others, it touches them. One daughter watched her father save a life. January 1st, 2026, while traveling on a packed flight, no seats available for anybody else, suddenly a stranger and a person five rows in front of them became ill. This person was in serious trouble. They were feeling giddy, and then suddenly they passed out. So this dad, a doctor, was the only doctor on board. His daughter was so grateful and proud of her dad. I mean, isn't that just how that is? That she shared on social media. She wrote, "Without hesitation, my dad stepped in, not as a passenger, but as a doctor." And she posted, "He saved her life. Praise God."

demons. That's Josiah Queen on the line. I don't really understand all the demonic stuff. I just want to recognize it and pray to keep it away from me and my loved ones. So Satan comes to steal, kill, and destroy. And yet the Lord God Almighty has given us all that we need to combat him. First, we have Jesus, and he is greater than anything we're battling. And then we have the full armor of God, and we can pray that over ourselves, over our loved ones every single day. You know, we've got the belt of truth, the breastplate of righteousness. We've got our feet fitted with the readiness that comes from the gospel of peace. We take up our shield of faith with which we can extinguish all the flaming arrows of the evil one. I love that word all there. And we can take the helmet of salvation, the sword of the spirit, and the which is the word of God. We have what we need. We just need to, is that the right word, to enact them or to set them, I don't know, to pray that those things over us.

What a beautiful name. That's Hillsong Worship on the Light. We have been blessed by the Light Radio. I know I have for, I don't know how many years we've lived here, 28 years, something like that. I have listened regularly to the Light Radio, and it's transformed my life because I hear about Jesus in it, and it draws me into a relationship with him. And it just, this radio station has discipled me. Well, that's the power of radio. And we at the Light Radio are partnering with Trans World Radio. We have a heart for the people in Africa, in a Muslim country, to hear the gospel of Jesus and in their own language. And so tomorrow we have a guest coming into the studio with us. It will be me and this person from Trans World Radio. And we are asking you to come alongside and help to provide a radio. A wind-up radio, no electricity, no batteries, just a wind-up radio to hear the gospel of Jesus through the jungle. Isn't that amazing? Yeah. And so if you would like to help us, to partner with us, they're $50 each, and we're looking for people who want to send a radio. So the phone number is 888-988-5656, and they'll be with me tomorrow and Wednesday.

Where would I be? That's Peter Burton on the light. I suspect a lot of us were tired on Saturday night. My husband Tom and I were whipped. I mean, Saturday's weather was just perfect all day. And I'm suspecting most of us went outside to enjoy it one way or the other. We did outside projects at our house. Tom shoveled a whole lot of dirt for his new garden beds, and I did nothing compared to him, quite frankly. I don't know where he got the energy. And yet I was really tired. I just drove our lawnmower to cut the grass. I gathered a bunch of fallen limbs. Basically, that was it. I did a little bit of weeding. But maybe it was just being out in the hot sun all day. But when we finally hit the hay that night, it was a really good tired. And we slept very well.

0: back.
1: God's got my back. That's Forrest Frank on the light. And don't forget, we have a guest in the studio tomorrow from Trans World Radio, because Trans World Radio and the Light Radio are partnering to provide those wind-up radios in a Muslim country in Africa to broadcast the good news of Jesus in their own language. 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
2: From the Christian News Radio Network, I'm Jim Miller. There'll be some evidence suppressed in the Luigi Mangione's New York State trial and the alleged murder of United Healthcare CEO Brian Thompson. The judge in his state trial ruled today that the search of Mangione's belongings at a Pennsylvania McDonald's was an unreasonable search. Some of the items found in his backpack that must be suppressed include a loaded handgun, magazine, and a passport. Four Navy pilots safe after two military fighter jets collided during an air show in Idaho. The weekend air show was held near the Mountain Home Air Force Base. It's about 50 miles outside of Boise. Video shows the jets colliding before spinning towards the ground and crashing. New Jersey Senator Cory Booker and New York Congresswoman Alexandria Ocasio-Cortez protesting voting rights. The Democratic lawmakers were in Alabama over the weekend. The two among thousands marching in opposition to GOP efforts to eliminate Democratic majority black districts across the South.
3: You see, we have seen this before, where some people in black robes try to deny or take away our rights.
2: Speaking at the All Roads Lead of the South rally in Birmingham, Booker accused the U.S. Supreme Court of attacking black people's rights for ruling in favor of Republicans in redistricting battles. A new class action lawsuit's been filed against Amazon accusing the company of failing to refund tariff-related costs. Consumers allege in a proposed lawsuit filed in Seattle that the tech company collected hundreds of millions of dollars in unlawful tariff costs by raising prices on imported goods. Amazon did so before the U.S. Supreme Court ruled in February that President Trump lacked authority under the International Emergency Economic Powers Act to impose certain tariffs. The cruise ship at the center of a deadly hantavirus outbreak is docked in the Netherlands. News Nation's Marky Martin has that story.
4: The MV Hondius arrived just a few hours ago with 25 crew and two medical personnel on board. Officials say the crew will enter immediate quarantine at this time. Three passengers died from hantavirus, and it is believed they were exposed in South America. There are 11 cases worldwide, with nine of them confirmed.
2: A Canadian who was on the ship who tested positive for hantavirus, making it the country's first case stemming from the cruise. Experts warn that there is a reading recession on the rise. News Nation's Marty Hughes reports.
4: Reports from the New York Times and Ivy League universities detail nearly 80% of U.S. school districts are showing worse rates of reading and math comprehension compared to the last decade. The study found that the slowdown in learning coincided with two other major shifts, the dismantling of test-based accountability systems like the No Child Left Behind era and the rise of social media use among young people.
2: Reading scores reached their lowest point since 1990 in eighth graders. From Christian News Radio Network, I'm Jim Miller. To hear this and other reports on demand, visit ChristianNewsRadio.org.
5: You've turned on the light. Today, mostly cloudy skies with showers. Highs in the lower 80s.
6: Mostly clear skies, but there is a chance of rain showers tonight. Lows in the mid-60s. Tomorrow's a partly sunny day. A slight chance of rain showers. Highs in the mid-80s.
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6: 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In your hearts, revere Christ as Lord. 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
0: An emergency fund can be the difference between a financial setback and a financial crisis, but only if it's built the right way. Hi, I'm Rob West. 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An emergency fund is money set aside for unexpected, significant financial disruptions. Those two words matter: unexpected and significant. This money is reserved for the big disruptions that can shake up your financial life. Job loss, a major medical emergency, a significant car repair, an urgent home repair, or another situation that suddenly interrupts your income or demands a large amount of cash. In other words, an emergency fund acts like a financial shock absorber. When something unexpected happens, it keeps the situation from turning into debt or financial chaos. Without an emergency fund, many people are forced to rely on credit cards or loans during difficult seasons. But with one in place, you create stability and breathing room during moments of uncertainty. A helpful rule of thumb is to keep 3 to 6 months of living expenses in your emergency fund. That means enough to cover essentials like housing, food, utilities, insurance, transportation, and other necessary expenses. For example, if your household needs $5,000 per month to cover basic expenses, a fully funded emergency fund would typically fall between $15,000 and $30,000. Where you fall in that range depends on your situation. If your income is very stable and predictable, 3 months may be sufficient. But if your income fluctuates, if you're self-employed, or if you want additional peace of mind, 6 months or even a little more may be appropriate. The goal isn't perfection. The goal is preparedness. Now, some of you may wonder if saving for emergencies reflects a lack of trust in God. But Scripture actually encourages wise preparation. Proverbs 6:6-8 says, "Go to the ant, O sluggard, consider her ways and be wise. Without any chief, officer, or ruler, she prepares her bread in summer and gathers her food in harvest." The ant doesn't worry about the future obsessively, but it does prepare wisely for what may come. That's the posture we want to take with our finances. An emergency fund isn't about trying to control the future. It's about stewarding today's resources wisely so that when tomorrow brings challenges, we're not forced into panic or unnecessary debt. Planning and trusting God are not opposites. In fact, wise planning is often an expression of faithful stewardship. Now, once you've decided how much to save, the next question becomes, where should you keep it? And this is where many people get tripped up. Because while an emergency fund should grow gradually, it's not meant to be invested. Why? Because investments like stocks and mutual funds fluctuate. If the market drops at the exact moment you need that money, your safety net suddenly becomes smaller. Similarly, locking emergency funds into something like a CD, a certificate of deposit, can limit your access. If you withdraw early, you may face penalties or lose interest. An emergency fund has two primary goals: safety and accessibility. 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
1: Great to have you with us today on Faith and Finance. We're taking your calls and questions. If you have a question today, go ahead and call right now, 800-525-7000. Let's go to Texas. Diana, you'll be our first caller. Go ahead.
23: I'm just a real basic person. I started a 403B after working not a real high-paying job, but finally I was offered a 403B not very long ago, and now I work a different job where I do no longer contribute, but it's accrued maybe around $50,000. And my tax lady had told me back then, because I was paying very high taxes, to go ahead and stop doing Roth and put it in traditional, that
1: yeah,
23: I would not accrue that much money and I would be able to take $10,000 out per year tax free. So I followed her advice. And so now I have part in traditional and part in Roth.
1: Yes.
23: It's the only nest egg that I have. I was wondering, should I roll? I'm 68 and I am still working, but I'm not continuing to contribute with the job now. Should I move what's in traditional into Roth, and how would I do that if so?
1: Got it. Yes, it's a great question, and that would happen by way of what's called a Roth conversion. So here's a simple way to think about it. First of all, I like this idea that you have both, because having both the traditional and the Roth money gives you flexibility, which is great, to determine when it's appropriate to pull the money and pay tax on it from the traditional versus when you want to take the Roth money, the after-tax money. And a lot of that will be determined by the tax rates in retirement, but it gives you flexibility. So a Roth conversion means paying tax now. If you move the money from the traditional 403B to a Roth, the amount you convert is treated as taxable income this year. So the main question is, would I rather pay tax now or later? And generally speaking, that can make some sense if your current tax bracket is relatively low, you expect higher taxes later because you think tax rates are going up, which they probably are, and you want to reduce future required minimums because the Roth does not have a required minimum at 73. The traditional does. But there are things to watch. Since you are still working, you don't want to push yourself or any portion of this into a higher tax bracket because you have more taxable income as you make those conversions. And you don't want any IRMA surcharges on your Medicare, which comes from your modified adjusted gross income. So a lot of people will work with their CPA to say, how much could I transfer each year, just a little bit at a time? You know, especially when you're talking about between retirement and when you start taking Social Security, if you haven't done that yet, that might be the window over maybe 2 or 3 or 4 years to do a little bit at a time so you don't, you know, experience any of those downsides that I mentioned. But give me your thoughts on that, Diana.
23: I am in my second year now of taking, I took it at 67 and a half.
1: Okay.
23: My Social Security. And I worked really hard last year and made a lot of money. I'm trying to pay down a mortgage and get that done in order to retire. You know,
1: well, if that's going to continue this year, this would not be the year to do that conversion because it would not only put you back in that higher bracket with a portion of this, but it could cause Medicare premiums to go up because you have this higher income.
23: Would you explain IRMA? I'm not sure I understand exactly.
1: Sure. IRMA is basically what's called income-related monthly adjustments, and it's a surcharge for higher-income retirees on their Medicare premiums. And so if your income is above a certain threshold, Medicare charges more for Part B, the doctor and coverage, and Part D, the prescription drug coverage. And they look at your tax return from 2 years ago to determine whether you owe IRMA. So 2 years from last year, so next year, you're probably, because you said I worked hard and I brought in, you know, a pretty good amount of income, that's probably going to result in you having an IRMA surcharge on your Medicare premiums next year for last year's income. And if you did a Roth conversion this year and you have, you know, a higher income, then 2 years from now, you may have another IRMA surcharge. So you just want to be careful there that you don't convert enough such that it pushes your what's called modified adjusted gross income above the threshold that's going to result in you paying more premium for Medicare.
23: Do you know what that threshold is?
1: Yeah, it's $109,000.
23: Oh, I have no fear of earning that much.
1: Okay. Well, but with a conversion, sometimes you can slip over that. So if that's not you, then you don't have to worry about that. So then it would just be limited to, am I going to pay more taxes on a portion of this because it's going to go from, you know, the 12% to the 22% bracket or something like that? And you just need to recognize, you know, that you're going to have less in that traditional IRA, which you could also, you know, pull out for charitable giving later and never pay tax on. So those are some things to think about. But I think if you want to do this over time, I would just work with your CPA to determine the right frequency and amounts. Diana, we appreciate your call today. Thanks for being on the program. To Cleveland, Ohio, Lawrence, go ahead.
2: Yes, hello, Rob. Thank you very much for your program. Greatly appreciated here.
1: Thank you.
2: I'd like to ask you a quick question. I have a 401 here at work. I'm 67 years old, and I'd like to withdraw money to purchase a car for, say, $25,000 versus, you know, taking a loan, paying interest. Is that something that I'm allowed to do, or do I have to talk to the plan administrator, or is that up to the administrator, or is it legal where they I can?
1: You can take us. So you're talking about taking a loan from the 401k to buy the car?
2: Or just withdraw the money.
1: Yeah, if you withdraw the money, it's going to be taxable. You're over 59 and a half, so you're not going to have the penalty. But 100% of what you take out is going to be taxable. So it would be added to your taxable income for the year. And then the other piece is, which is perhaps the bigger issue, is just the opportunity cost, because now that money's not available to compound and grow, you know, for the next, you know, 20 years while you're between now and when the Lord calls you home. Now, you could also say, listen, I've worked, you know, my whole life. I've got plenty of assets. And, you know, we haven't gotten into the rest of your situation in terms of how you're going to, you know, cover your income in this season of life. But if you've got enough assets and you say, listen, I just want to take this out, pay the tax on it, buy the car, well, that's fine. But we just need to factor this into, okay, what other assets do you have? And how are you going to fund your lifestyle expenses moving forward? I'd rather you, you know, do that without taking the money out of the 401k, just so we can keep as much growing for you as possible. But if you have enough in the way of assets, that may be perfectly appropriate. Does that make sense?
2: Yeah, I don't have enough in assets. I mean, I'm going to be stretched then.
1: Okay.
2: You know, so it'd probably be better to leave the money in there, like you say, and let it grow.
1: I think so. And then the question is, okay, now how do we solve for the car? And do you have a car right now? I mean, the cheapest car you can own is usually the one you have right now, and you continue to drive it. You know, if it becomes cost prohibitive and you need to buy a new one, you know, maybe you find something for $18,000 and you take a, you know, a small loan out and, you know, you try to just pay on it as quick as you can. But I would try to preserve as much of that 401k money as possible, just because it sounds like you're going to need that. And so let's keep that money growing for you. We appreciate your call today, Lawrence. Hopefully that gives you a few ideas. Back after this. Stay with us.
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1: This is Faith and Finance, biblical wisdom for your financial decisions. I'm Rob West. Looks like we have one line open today, 800-525-7000. You can call right now. All right, back to the phones we go to Louisiana. Hi, Mary. Go ahead.
5: I have a question. Say if I was interested in doing a reverse mortgage. Once you do that, that means that house no longer would belong to me?
1: No, it just has a lien against it. So it's similar to you having a conventional mortgage. You're still on the deed. It's just that that loan, that mortgage has to be satisfied before you can transfer or sell the home to somebody else with a clear title. So it's just like any other mortgage, Mary. There is one distinction, though, that actually works in the favor of the reverse mortgage. So if you have a conventional mortgage, so a typical mortgage that you'd have on your home where you make a scheduled monthly payment over 30 years, you are signing personally for that mortgage. So yes, the home is serving as collateral, but if the home ever lost value and you owed more on that mortgage than the home was worth and you tried to sell it and the sale price didn't give you enough to pay off the mortgage, you'd be personally responsible to make sure that the mortgage is paid in full. With the reverse mortgage, that's not the case. The only collateral for the reverse mortgage is the home. And if the home lost value and the mortgage ended up being more than the home was worth, the Federal Housing Administration, the FHA, steps in and makes up that difference. So you never have anything beyond the value of the home. Now, if the mortgage, the reverse mortgage, ended up being less than the home was worth, well, then after it's paid, whatever's remaining from the sale could be passed on to your heirs. But you still own the home. It's just that the reverse mortgage has to be paid either when you sell it or at your death. Does that make sense?
5: Yeah, so you can do it like a reverse mortgage for probably about a year.
1: Well, so you've got a few options with a reverse mortgage. So you can use it. Do you have an existing mortgage on your home?
5: Yes, sir.
1: Okay. And what is the balance roughly of that mortgage? Do you know?
5: Not right offhand, but it's...
1: Is it less than half of the value of the home?
5: Not really.
1: Okay. Yeah, so that wouldn't work. You have to have at least 50% equity in the house. So the mortgage that you have today couldn't be more than 50% of the value of the home. So if your home's worth $200,000, you'd have to have a mortgage less than $100,000. in order to qualify. So if you don't, you would need to wait, because that's one of the two big criteria. You have to be at least 62, and you have to have at least 50% equity in the house. So perhaps you continue paying on that mortgage, and then when you get to 50%, because you're paying down the mortgage and your house is appreciating, well, then you could consider it. And one of the benefits is, even if you didn't take any additional money out, you could just pay off your existing mortgage, again, assuming it's half the value or less, with the reverse mortgage, and then you just eliminate that mortgage payment, which could help you balance your budget if you're running really tight in this season of life. Hope that helps you, Mary. Thanks for your call. Let's head to Mississippi. Tammy, go ahead.
7: Yes, sir. I have a quick question. I'm on full benefits disability, and I heard that at retirement age that it would flip over to retirement and not be disability. I'm not sure about that, but would it flip over at 62 or 65? If it did at 62, would I be able to earn any money, or would I still be in the not being able to earn anything?
1: Okay, so you're on SSDI, Social Security Disability Insurance, is that right?
7: Yes, sir.
1: Okay, so when does disability switch to regular Social Security? Well, if you're on SSDI, it automatically converts to regular retirement benefits at your full retirement age. So for most people today, your full retirement age is somewhere between 66 and 67, depending on your birth year. There's no reduction, there's no new application, there's no change in the payment amount. It just changes categories. But it's not 62 or 65, it's full retirement age. What year were you born?
7: Okay, well, I was born in 68.
1: Okay, 1968?
7: Yes, sir.
1: So your full retirement age should be 67. So your disability check will automatically switch to standard Social Security benefits at 67 with no change in the payment amount.
7: Okay. Well, after 67, will I roll over and be able to, you know, like take jobs without being penalized?
1: Yes. So once you convert to Social Security, regular Social Security, then the Social Security rules apply. And after full retirement age, which is 67 for you, there is no earnings limit whatsoever.
7: Okay. That's what I needed to know. Thank you so much.
1: All right. You're welcome. Thanks for your call today. Let's go to Oregon. Hi, Betty. Go ahead.
8: Thank you for taking the call. My question is, I'm currently 71, but I'm a planner and a platter. Regarding my IRA, I plan to do QCD to minimize the amount that I'm going to give to the Fed with that increase. So since my birthday is in August, do I do my QCD giving prior to my August birthday or between August and December? I'm just wondering, when do they calculate the amount that my RMD should be? Because it's about timing, and I want to be able to do my giving prior to them calculating the RMD. You know what I mean? So that
1: yes.
8: I totally avoid the tax hit.
1: Yeah. Well, the RMD is calculated based on the balance December 31st each year. You can start doing qualified charitable distributions now, because you can begin doing them once you reach age 70 and a half. And the money goes directly to the qualified charity. It is not part of your taxable income. You don't get a deduction, but it's never taxed. So it doesn't hit your adjusted gross income. And when you start to have required minimums at 73, any amount you give through a qualified charitable distribution will count toward your required minimum. But if you want to start lowering that balance now, you can start doing qualified charitable distributions anytime after 70 and a half.
8: Okay.
1: Is that helpful?
8: That's what I've been doing. So they calculate the RMD at December 31st, right?
1: Yes, ma'am.
8: What it will be?
1: That's
8: and
1: correct.
8: And then it's due in that subsequent tax year. It's due in the next tax year, right?
1: That's exactly right. Yep.
8: Okay, very good.
1: And, yep, you have until April after the year you turn 73, your first year, and then by December 31st every year following. So we appreciate you checking in with us, though, Betty. I love the fact that you want to get more of this into the kingdom through your giving. And if you can reduce taxable income as a part of that, then go for it. That's a great thing. Hey, thanks for being on the program today. Lord bless you. Big thanks to my team today. Thankful for Taylor and Devin and Sandy and Patty and everybody that makes this possible here at FaithFi every day. Go out and live as a faithful steward. 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Hold money loosely. Make it a tool. Give it generously. Invest it strategically. And come back and join us tomorrow. We'll see you then. Bye-bye.
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9: You've turned on the light. Today, mostly cloudy skies with showers. Highs in the lower 80s.
6: Mostly clear skies, but there is a chance of rain showers tonight. Lows in the mid-60s. Tomorrow is a partly sunny day. A slight chance of rain showers. Highs in the mid-80s.
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10: Hi, I'm Johnny Erickson Todd, and my friend Jen Barrick is quite the evangelist. She's a young woman who truly is in love with Jesus, and she takes every opportunity she can to talk about him. Not long ago, Jen was getting ready to fly to Israel. The morning of the flight, she could hardly contain herself with the thought of who she was going to get to share her testimony with. Shortly into the flight, her opportunity came. Jen was standing in line to use the restroom when the flight attendant said to her, "Tell me something about you." Well, there was a door swung wide open, and as Jen enthusiastically launched into her story, the entire first-class passengers listened in. And I have to believe that more than a few people that morning were drawn to the Savior's side. Colossians chapter 4 tells us to make the most of every opportunity. Today, look for your special chance to share Christ with others.

0: 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I don't know.
1: It's Allison Ide live in concert Friday, June 26th at Catalyst Church in Jericho, bringing powerful music with the message of God, real stories of His goodness and provision. 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
1: Have you ever noticed that when you take a big step of faith, maybe it's addressing an addiction, or maybe it's starting a ministry, or maybe it's saying I'm going to start reading the Bible on a regular basis, everything falls apart at the seams? It seems like when we really get committed and we take that step toward exactly what God wants us to do, it often gets worse instead of better. If you want to understand why and learn how to endure, that's today. Stay with me.
0: We all know faith requires sacrifice. But Chip Ingram says that sacrifice, painful as it may be, could save your spiritual life. Today on Living on the Edge, in his series, You Were Made for More, Chip opens Nehemiah chapter 4 and makes a case from Scripture, from history, and from his own story. When you take a genuine step of faith, expect a fight. Moses faced it. Elijah faced it. Jesus faced 40 days of it in the desert. Nehemiah faced it too, in the form of ridicule and sarcasm aimed straight at his worth. Chip describes the enemy's first punch and Nehemiah's remarkable response. Here's Chip Ingram.
1: God wants to use ordinary people to do extraordinary things. It's not about being smarter than you are. It's not about knowing more than you probably know. But it's about having a dislocated heart, right? A broken spirit. It's about having a time where you take a radical step of faith. It's developing a strategic plan. You need to discover where on the wall of God's kingdom you make a personal commitment, not an intellectual commitment, not an emotional commitment, not a when it's nice and not raining commitment, but a commitment that says, God, I will do what you show me to do. And I know it might get hard, but when it gets hard, I will be faithful by your grace. And I have a concern, because I'm having conversations and emails from people that God is beginning to germinate multiple holy ambitions. And for some, it's for kids. And I talk with a guy that's talking about some things overseas and some people, others it's in business and others it's with women. And here's what I know. If you don't understand what the last step is, having a courageous soul, you might take some very right steps. And I mean, get crushed. This is a serious one. You need to listen very carefully. This is a word for those of you that are stepping out, and you might actually find that you're a little discouraged. Or you might even have struggled with a little depression lately. Or maybe just kind of disillusioned, like you don't quite get it. God, I thought I was on the right track, but boy, oh boy, it just seems like things are harder and everything is uphill. Here's the thesis. Here's what you need to understand. We unconsciously believe a myth, and the myth is, if I do what God wants me to do, if I take a step, if I make a sacrifice, it can be with my time, my energy, my money, my future, a relationship. It's like, oh, I know this is a bad relationship. I obey God, and I broke up with him, or I broke up with her, or I know my priorities are out of whack, and I start meeting with God, or I'm going to give him the first portion of my income, or I'm going to get out of my comfort zone. I'm going to love people. I'm going to go on a missions trip. When we do that kind of thing, unconsciously we think, God is going to be so pleased. Well, he is. But we think he's going to be so pleased that life's going to be great. Life's going to be, shouldn't it be, right? You're obeying, right? You're just going to get high fives from the Lord and way to go, and he's going to answer all your prayers, and relationship issues are going to get better overnight. That is a myth. The common pitfall, jot, if you will, false expectations. False expectations. Our greatest personal commitments and spiritual victories are almost always followed by periods of intense opposition. Underline the word intense opposition. Moses takes a big step of faith, intense opposition. Elijah, you know, has the big confrontation and then later intense opposition. Jesus sets his face and says, okay, he's baptized, he's commissioned for ministry. And then what happens? 40 days in the desert with intense opposition. You can take it to the bank, or at least you used to be able to take it to the bank. When you step out and take a step of faith that is the clearly defined will of God, it will usually get more difficult before it gets easier. And if you don't know that, then I've watched this happen. You know what? I thought this was God's will, but it must not be, because look how hard it is and how difficult it is and all these things that have gone wrong. When I moved to Atlanta, that was the second hardest ministry decision. We were in Santa Cruz. I was a pastor in a local church. I loved what I was doing. My family loved it. My boys all found Santa Cruz girls, married them, and God made it clear you're supposed to go to Atlanta. So make this decision. We go. My car on the way is in an ice storm. You know, I sent it there, one of those big tractor trailer things. So it gets ruined, but I don't know it because there's snow when it comes and gasoline had poured through it. And so I had this car in the winter that I could only drive with the windows down. My wife had two surgeries on her jaw that didn't work, so she was in intense pain. I won't go in through it, but at one point when it got to number 11, we started keeping track. In the first 10 days, we had 23 things happen to the house that broke down. One guy said, "Hey, this never happened in my life. We cut through that line, that line, that line. So you don't have any water, you don't have any electricity." And then, are you ready? I take over the job in 2002. It has a huge international component to it, and it takes millions and millions of dollars. So does anybody remember what happened like in January of 2003, the dot bust? So all the major donors didn't have any money. So all of a sudden it's like, okay, now I'm waking up in the middle of the night and my wife is crying and sobbing into a pillow because she's not real happy. Part physical, part emotional. Everything that could go wrong around me has. The move is just an absolute nightmare. My daughter has been taken out of a school in the middle of high school. We don't have any money, and other than that, things are going well. Now, here's the difference. You know what my reaction this time was? Wow. I think God is really up to something. I think God must really have something significant beyond my wildest dreams for little old me, who doesn't mean very much, to get this level of opposition. And I would look back 7 years later and see 100 countries, 90,000 teachers, 8 videos, and 5 books written in a season of time that I never dreamed could happen to an ordinary person like me, because the opposition told me I was on the right track. Did I like it? No. Part of the opposition that's meant to pull you down, God uses to develop some character and some trust and some issues in you, so that when he blesses you, you'll understand it's him instead of you. So with that, look at Nehemiah. He's our model. So he's holy ambition, right? Remember, he had it made in the shade. He's cupbearer to the king. And we've gone through 3 chapters to learn about his dislocated heart. We've learned that then he had this intense prayer time of looking up, looking in, looking out. He took the radical step of faith. He risks his life. He finds his personal commitment. He says, "I'm supposed to rebuild the wall," and gathers the people, casts the vision. He's got the gift of leadership. And then he makes this personal commitment, develops out of the strategic plan. And then you would think, right, things are going to go great. This is a great man of God. All of history, literally, the entire history of Israel is completely changed by this man. Now, what happens, I'm going to give you an overview of the next 3 chapters. In chapter 3, there's external opposition. It's very frontal. It's in his face. The goal is to discourage him. And the means is ridicule or fear. And we're going to look at this one very carefully. In chapter 5, we won't get to this one, but I want to give you an overview, because as some of you launch out, you're going to find yourself back in Nehemiah a lot, reading this over and realizing you're not crazy. This is God's will, but it is hard. In chapter 5, the opposition isn't out there, it's internal. And all of a sudden you find that they're fighting among themselves. The goal of the enemy is to divide. And the way he does it is by selfishness and greed within the family of God here. Then in chapter 6, it goes from this corporate opposition to individual. It's very, very subtle. They attempt to destroy him. There's literally a contract out on his life. And people he thought he could trust, a priest and a prophetess, come together and tell him, "You really need to do this." And the goal was to get him in a certain place so they could assassinate him. Deception and intimidation. Well, open your notes, and I want to dig in chapter 4, because I think this issue of discouragement is so, so critical. And I've put it in the metaphor of boxing. My dad was a boxer. He was in World War II. And because of that, when he came back, he went at 16, he came back, he couldn't play any sports, and he really liked sports. So he learned to box. In fact, I guess you can brag on your dad when he's dead, but he's in heaven right now, but he won the Golden Glove. So when I was little, you know, he would, you know, kind of, gotta keep it in here. So he taught me how to box. And I don't know that I ever got any good, but I learned the terminology. And the metaphor of opposition here I want to give you in boxing, we're going to look at the enemy's first punch to thwart God's program in our lives. And it's the jab of ridicule and criticism. When Sanballat heard that we were rebuilding the wall, he became angry and was greatly incensed. He ridiculed the Jews, and in the presence of his associates and the army of Samaria, he said, "What are those feeble Jews doing? Will they restore the wall?" You can hear the sarcasm in his voice. "Will they offer sacrifices? Will they finish in a day? Can they bring stones back to life from those heaps of rubble burned as they are?" Tobiah, another one of the bad guys, the Ammonite, who was at his side, said, "What are they building? If even a fox climbed on it, he would break down the wall of their stones." And then Nehemiah, you're going to find in just a minute, is going to respond. And he's going to respond the way that we need to respond. But I

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0: This can paralyze you. I was a high school teacher, and I found myself walking into the teacher's lounge one day, and it sort of cleared out just before the bell rang, and there was three guys, all fairly young teachers, one middle-aged guy, and they were making, all I can call it is extraordinarily lewd comments about a very attractive co-ed that was like a 17-year-old girl in the school. And I walked in, and I'm hearing this conversation and going, man, this is wrong. And so, you know, I'm listening just a little bit. And it was very lewd and just like, I said, excuse me, guys, that's very unprofessional. And they kind of looked at me like, young new teacher, who in the heck do you think you are? And then, you know, I kind of got on a roll. So I said, guys, that is so disrespectful. Let me ask you, how would you like someone talking about your daughter that way? Those sexual innuendos, those kind of comments. There's no place for that in us as teachers. And the bell rang and I kind of got rescued. And it was kind of great, you know, whoa. You know, and I thought, well, you know, I stood up for the Lord. And then I'll never forget, next day I come in the teacher's lounge and, oh, here comes the preacher. And I mean, people, then the conversation would start, oh, let's not talk about that. Chip's in the room. We all have to be very careful. And I mean, it was just piled on. Ridicule, sarcasm, ridicule. So guess what? I had a solution to that. I stopped going to the teacher's lounge. I got intimidated. I got my feelings hurt. I felt like I didn't measure up. I started doubting. Maybe I shouldn't have said something. But, you know, in my mind, I'm thinking, that's the right thing to do. That was the right. But then how come I feel so bad? And I felt like a chump. And then I found myself a prisoner. I would get, you know, like the teacher's lounge is where the good coffee was. And, you know, so, you know, what do you do? And I remember just coming to grips with, you know, are you going to allow labels and names and ridicule and sarcasm to define you or God? Jot down a verse, Proverbs 29:25. The fear of man is a snare, but blessed is he who trusts in the Lord. At some point in time in your life, you need to figure out who you want to be afraid of. You can fear people and their opinions or fear God, but you can't fear both. And one will free you and the other will imprison you. So Nehemiah, how did he respond? He says, hear us, O God, for we are despised. Turn their insults back on their own heads. Give them over as plunder in the land of captivity. Do not cover their guilt or blot out their sins from your sight. For they have thrown insults in the face of the builders. So we rebuilt the wall till all of it reached half its height. For the people worked with all their heart. He prayed. Jot that down. He prayed. He gets ridiculed. He's struggling. He prayed. We've been talking about that. He comes before God and he says, God, this is what they're doing. He didn't talk back to him. He didn't, you know, exchange words. Oh, we're going to build this. He didn't defend himself. He prayed. And prayer is one of those avenues of grace. It's not that big ought to, have to. It's the actual privilege of keeping company with God in his presence, being transformed by him, claiming promises about what you're dealing with, and then standing on those promises and watching the Spirit of God take the Word of God and change people's hearts and circumstances. That's how God has always worked. And here we see it with Nehemiah. Well, the enemy's second punch to thwart God's program in our lives is the uppercut of discouragement. Follow along as I read verses 7 through 12. But when Sanballat, so the wall's half built, and Sanballat, Tobiah, the Arabs, the Ammonites, and the men of Ashdod heard that the repairs of Jerusalem walls had gone ahead and that the gaps were being closed, they were very, very angry. They all plotted together to come and fight against Jerusalem and stir up trouble against it. But we, notice again, prayed to our God and posted a guard at night to meet the threat. Meanwhile, the people in Judah said, the strength of the laborers is giving out, and there's so much rubble that we can't rebuild the wall. Also, our enemies said, before they know it or before they see it, we will be right there among them, and we will kill them, and we will put an end to the work. Then the Jews who lived near them came and told us 10 times over, wherever you turn, they will attack you.

0: You see what's going on here? I mean, it's built halfway, and now there's an offense, and now you have a group of people that, did you hear some of those phrases? Now they're looking at, instead of the wall half built, what is it? All they see is the rubble. There's too much to do. It says they lost their strength. They're tired. They've lost perspective. And now they're hearing these whispers, the rumors are, wherever you are, they're going to come and they're going to get you. And Jews, some of their Jewish brothers are coming and feeding them these lies. Let me give you the four things that flow right out of this passage that will absolutely discourage you. The four causes of discouragement. Let me give you all four and then develop it. The first one is loss of strength. The strength of the laborers is giving out. And write down the key word, fatigue. Sometimes we over-spiritualize things. When you push it, when you work hard, when you're up early, when you're up late, when there's stress, when there's a lot of demand, and you're going at it, and then you minister after that, and you get tired, you're vulnerable. You're vulnerable. So the first thing that happens when you get really tired and really wiped out and you're vulnerable, you get discouraged. The second is notice the loss of vision. Notice what they say. There's so much rubble. They're half done. But all they see is that all they can see is what's left to do. And the key word is perspective. Think of where they were just probably a week or two earlier. I mean, there was rubble everywhere. And they said, Nehemiah, let us arise and build. Our God will do this. I mean, they were fired up. The people worked with all their heart. They get half done. They're fatigued. And doesn't this happen to you? You lose perspective? Like, you know something, man, I was really, you know, we kind of were going to that marriage counseling thing, but we've been to 3 sessions. Now, instead of we've made progress, man, this is a long-term deal. Or you start setting some boundaries for some of your kids and you know it's going to be really hard and you say, no, you know, we're going to do it this way. And they push back, and you start to see some results. And you think, you know what, this is just too much. You know, forget this. Or you fly your flag at work and, you know, you begin to share your faith a little bit and let people know what's happening. And, you know, there's this inner sense and you start getting up in the morning and you want to meet with God. And then, you know, this happens and that happens and you oversleep a couple times and there's extra big pressure at work and you're up half the night, then you're really tired. And it's like, you know what, God, right? It happens to us. And you get discouraged. And then these little voices say, see, God's not going to use you. I mean, not someone like you. That whole idea, that missions trip, that was stupid. You shouldn't have gone. You shouldn't have signed up. See if you can get out of it. By the way, all the money's not in, right? That ought to tell you something. Maybe God doesn't want you to go. Yeah, maybe. Or maybe God really has something great. But you get discouraged. The next thing is notice there's a loss of confidence as a source of discouragement. Look at the phrase there in verse 10. We cannot rebuild the wall. You're half done, but we can't do it. And the key word there is faith. Before they believed by the power of God, this is going to happen. And now they've lost their confidence. And then finally, look at verse 12. The enemy will surprise attack you 10 different times. They have a loss of security and fear. When you get tired, when you lose perspective, when your faith begins to waver, and then when you have fear, let me tell you something. You get discouraged. And by the way, it's very interesting. I'm doing this little study for the fall, and one of the ideas I had was to, it's not what I'm going to do, but was to take all these different attributes of God and see where they came out in the life of Christ. And then I went through, one morning I read Matthew and Mark, and just, I read it very quickly, but I read it just to find out times when people were in stressful situations, and what did Jesus do? And it's interesting. He says, fear not, fret not. But the most common one I saw was, take courage. You're drowning. Take courage. Peter looking at the waves. Take courage. Take courage. See, courage is, even though there's fear, even though there's opposition, courage is the willingness to step out, trusting God, and to do what you know is right, even when everything around you or inside you is scaring you to death. What do you say to Joshua? Be strong and courageous. Be strong and courageous. Do not tremble. Don't be dismayed. So when you lose your courage, and so what is discouragement? This is just removing the courage for you to hang in there.
1: 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Chip will be back in just a moment with some final thoughts. Think about what Chip described today. Nehemiah didn't just face a construction problem. 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The ridicule was aimed at his worth. 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It often gets louder. 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
0: As you listen to today's program, what went through your mind? Are you like me? Did you listen to the program today and just have that little light go on and say to yourself, oh, yeah, I forgot. I'm doing life in a fallen world. I'm walking with God, but there's opposition. Isn't it amazing how we forget that? Isn't it amazing that we somehow fall into that myth that when you obey God, when you take steps of faith, when you're loving your mate and raising your kids right and put your finances in order, that unconsciously, just unconsciously, we think, well, life's going to turn out great. And we looked at that first punch, you know, that jab of ridicule. And I want to ask you, where are you getting that? Are you getting it at home? Are you getting it at the office? Are you a student and getting it from people because you carry your Bible or you share your faith? You know something? God knows the score. God loves you. Remember, the fear of man is a snare, but blessed is he who trusts in the Lord. Let's agree together today to live for an audience of one. That jab of ridicule, that making fun of you, that little look that you get because you're doing life God's way, let's draw back and say, you know, the Lord is smiling and he loves you. And I just want to encourage you today. I want to encourage you to pray and persist. Like Nehemiah, don't give up. Don't give in. Ask God to make a way. And please don't quit because, quote, someone out there is making fun of you in some way. There's too much at stake. Keep pressing ahead.
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3: Some phrases sound meaningful until you stop and really listen. Like, the long and short of it. Two opposites, side by side, somehow making perfect sense. You can take the long road or the short road and still arrive at the same truth. So here's the long version. God made you on purpose, knows you completely, loves you deeply, and sent Jesus to rescue you so you could know him now and forever. Here's the short version. Jesus loves you. Same truth, just told in fewer words. And that's a little like the Light Radio Network. The long version? Day after day, it keeps showing up with hope, truth, and reminders of God's love, meeting people in traffic, in kitchens, in long days, and in quiet moments when hearts are listening. The short version? It matters, and it keeps going because people give. 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
4: Welcome to Breakpoint, a daily look at an ever-changing culture through the lens of unchanging truth. For the Colson Center, I'm John Stone Street. Throughout this month, hundreds of thousands of graduates will walk across stages and begin a new stage in their own journey of life. Many will sit through boring, pointless, or otherwise uninformed graduation speeches in the process that are unhelpful microcosms of what happened to them in the classroom. Perhaps the greatest commencement address of the modern era was given in 1978 by renowned Soviet dissident Alexander Solzhenitsyn. His prophetic voice to that year's Harvard graduation class stressed the importance of civil courage in the pursuit of truth. The trajectory of Harvard commencement addresses ever since, however, has been quite inconsistent. This year, in fact, grads will hear from the late-night comedian Conan O'Brien. I guess he'll at least be funny. Henry Adams once quipped that the transition from President George Washington to President Ulysses S. Grant was sufficient evidence to refute Darwin's theory of evolution. The same could be said of Harvard commencement speakers. As Harvard alum Charles Kessler quipped, "So much for natural selection." Important to understanding this time of year and all that it means is the choice of words we use to describe these events. According to the Oxford English Dictionary, the word graduated as an adjective goes back to the 1600s, and it simply means to have received or hold a university degree. Yet, to have merely graduated lacks special significance. Consider the growth and the number of college graduates in America today, driven by the massive expansion of higher education institutions, degree modalities, and the seemingly endless supply of federal financial aid. According to recent data, between 1993 and 2023, the number of U.S. college graduates among adults aged 25 and older skyrocketed by 75%. So today, over 38% of Americans aged 25 and older are college grads. That compares to just 20% in 1990. Now, none of this is meant to discredit, by any means, what so many have done to earn their college degrees. But it does seem clear that an undergraduate degree today is not the same marker of distinction that it once was. Framing graduation as a commencement, now that points to a higher purpose. To commence, after all, means to begin, to enter. Unfortunately, for so many, what's not clear is what exactly they are supposed to begin or where exactly they're supposed to enter. After 10 months of rigorous worldview training in a cohort setting with like-minded colleagues, the Colson Fellows Program does not graduate fellows. We do not celebrate with a commencement where they're asked to commence into a new stage of life. Instead, Chuck Colson determined that they would be commissioned, and therein lies a whole worldview of difference. The Colson Fellows Program provides key distinctives that help Christians develop a Christian worldview and to engage their world with clarity, confidence, and courage. In his book, How Now Shall We Live, Chuck Colson made a claim that lies at the heart of what the Colson Fellows Program is all about. Quote, "Our calling is not only to order our own lives by divine principles, but also to engage the world. We're commanded both to preach the good news and to bring all things into submission to God's order by defending and living out God's truth in the unique historical and cultural conditions of our age," end quote. And so, the Colson Fellows Program culminates each and every year with a commissioning, and Colson Fellows accept that charge with confidence, knowing that Jesus promised in his great commission to his disciples, "I'm with you always, even to the end of the age." To learn more about the Colson Fellows program, go to ColsonFellows.org. That's ColsonFellows.org. For Breakpoint, I'm John Stone Street.
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18: Welcome to our Monday edition of Chris Fabry Live, the program from the heart to the heart for the heart. 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So it's not just taught, but caught. In today's busy world, with all the distractions for your attention and for your children's, that is a tall order. And many parents feel overwhelmed, not equipped, or maybe a little timid in this area. Enter 2M's Melissa and Michael. They have come up with a resource that we're going to talk about today. And we begin with a thank you to our team behind the scenes. Ryan McConaughey doing all things technical. Trish is our producer. Lisa's helping out. Josh will be answering your calls today. And if you are a parent and you're right in the middle of this and you have a question, we'd love to hear from you. But I also want to thank those who've supported us thus far in May, like Megan, who did that even today. Thank you, Megan in Michigan. She said, I love the God-honoring conversations I hear regularly on the program. Thank you for being faithful to his word, and I appreciate finding resources like this book on praying scripture. She's talking about our thank you this month, which is powerful self-talk from the Psalms. And I would love to send you a copy as you spend 40 days changing your mind, changing the things that you often say to yourself that aren't true. 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Now here they are, the two M's. First is Melissa Kruger, Vice President of Discipleship Programming at the Gospel Coalition, author of a number of books, including but not limited to Growing Together, Walking with God in the Season of Motherhood, and the children's book, Wherever You Go, I Want You to Know. Her husband Mike is the, well, we'll tell you who Mike is here in a minute. But Melissa, welcome. How are you doing today?
19: Doing well. Thanks so much for having us.
18: The Mike in Michael Kruger is Dr. Kruger. He's president and Samuel C. Patterson Professor of New Testament and Early Christianity at Reformed Theological Seminary in Charlotte, North Carolina, and a leading scholar on the origins and development of the New Testament canon. He loaded the New Testament canon, and he's going to join us today. Dr. Kruger, how you doing today?
20: Thanks, Chris. I appreciate that. Great to be with you.
18: The resource that they have put together for you and me is the Good News Family Devotional, 52 weeks through the Gospel of Mark. 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Okay, so let's jump right into this. Why did you choose, Melissa, the Gospel of Mark?
19: Well, to be honest, that's probably a better question for Mike, because I feel like he won in the war of which gospel should we pick in the family. I have always loved the Gospel of John. We actually named one of our son is named John. But as we were really discussing which gospel is really accessible to kids, where can you jump in and all the action just starts right away, the Gospel of Mark is a wonderful place to begin. And I have come, even through this process, to just love this gospel so much. It's one that's maybe not picked as much as others, even in sermon series and things. And now it's a close second for me. It's still, I'm still partial to John, but my husband has convinced me of so many of the merits and good things in the Gospel of Mark.
18: I'm with you on the Gospel of John, because, and that was one of the questions I had for you, is like, I wonder why Mark didn't include Lazarus in there, because John 11 is one of my favorite chapters. But so, and the other thing is Mark starts with M, so we got Melissa, Michael, and Mark. So Dr. Kruger, what do you say? Why Mark?
20: Yeah, I mean, Melissa captured it well. I mean, I consider Mark the underdog of the Gospels, and by that, I think he's overlooked and underappreciated. And there's so much treasure there. One of the things I love about this Bible study actually is it uncovers some of those hidden treasures in Mark's, I think, in Mark, and that makes that exciting. The other thing that makes Mark so good for a family devotional is, of course, you're face-to-face with the person of Jesus. But the way the narrative clicks along in Mark, it's sort of what I call the action movies of or action movie of the Gospels. You know, it's a scene after scene, story after story. Each of them is brief and to the point. Makes for excellent discussions and concrete sort of boundaries to stories for families and kids. And so I think it's going to work great.
0: Yeah, it's an action is, and then suddenly, this happened, and immediately he did, the, you know, it was like, yes. it is like you're watching kind of an action movie, and I wonder how much of that, because Mark, we've known, and you know, that Mark got a lot of what he knew firsthand from Peter. Is that right, Dr. Krueger?
20: That's exactly right. The early church is quite uniform in agreeing that the material in Mark is basically Peter's remembrances. And there's all kinds of internal indicators that when you're reading Mark, you're effectively reading Peter's account. And so that makes it fun, too, because most of our writings of the New Testament are from a variety of apostles, but we have very few things directly from Peter. And people don't realize that Mark is one of those things that I think ultimately does go back to Peter.
0: So, Melissa, did you go through this with your own children? Because I know they're adult, young adults now. Did you go through Mark with them, or was this something that you two developed after the fact, after going through your childhood or your kids?
19: Yeah, actually, I got to sit in on a women's Bible study that Reformed Theological Seminary hosted, where Mike taught the Gospel of Mark over 2 years. And so we actually didn't get to do it in our family because they had already left by the time he was doing it. So it was not, unfortunately, we didn't get to study this together. But I did get to sit over a long time. I think it was maybe how many classes was it, hon? 50?
20: It was close to 40, I think, before it was all
19: okay,
20: done.
19: 40. Yeah. Okay. And so it was a lot of getting to study it. And then we worked on this resource. We were like, oh, we could take this and make it a devotional for families. So I would say this devotional is in the style of what we did in the home. But we realized a lot of families just did not feel equipped to do this on their own. And so we wanted to create a resource to make it easier for families to be able to do it on their own.
0: Yes. So it's called the Good News Family Devotional, 52 Weeks Through the Gospel of Mark. It's our featured resource at chrisfabrylive.org. And when we come back, I have tons of questions, but if you have one, if you have a child that just doesn't read well, or you got a teenager who's kind of checked out, how do you do this? Here's our number, 877-548-3675. More straight ahead.
21: Shalom, I'm Mitch Glazer, president of Chosen People Ministries. We are loved deeply and profoundly by God. Jesus himself said there is no greater love than he who lays down his life for his friends. And this incredible passage was written by the disciples who was beloved of Jesus and who understood fully that God is love. So today, as we go through our day, take a moment to consider how God has loved you and your family. And then let's allow ourselves to receive that love, the love that God has for us in Jesus the Messiah. Let's also accept the commandment of Jesus to love one another by sharing the good news of the gospel through both word and deed. Jesus showed us that the way of sacrifice is the way to show love. And as his followers, we should do the same.
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23: Hi, I'm Barry McGuire, author of Ignite Your Life, explaining how you can have wholehearted faith regardless of your circumstances. 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And if they want more, they'll continue the conversation. And if not, they'll know a Christian just loved on them. It doesn't get better than that. 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
0: We are talking with the Krugers, K-R-U-G-E-R. The Krugers today at the Radio Backyard Fence, president of Reformed Theological Seminary in Charlotte, North Carolina, Dr. Michael Kruger, and Melissa Kruger is vice president of discipleship programming at the Gospel Coalition. And they have written together the Good News Family Devotional, 52 weeks through the Gospel of Mark. 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Okay, so big question, big flyover question is, why family devotions? What is the purpose of this? Because I see in a lot of parents, there is this, all the deconstruction that's going on. I want my children to grow up and be, or grandchildren to be believers and then make it through. And so what is the purpose? First to you, Dr. Kruger.
20: Yeah, I mean, there's many purposes and there's many reasons we do it. I think I'll start with the first and most obvious one is that God lays out this as the primary thing he wants parents to do. So you think about Deuteronomy 6, where we're told as parents to love the Lord our God with all our heart, soul, mind, and strength. And those commands of God are to be on our hearts first as parents. So the first job as parents is not to teach their kids. Their first job as parents is to love God. However, right after that, if the law of God is on our hearts, our command is that we teach it to our children and impress it upon them. And so God obviously has a plan for the family. He has a plan for parents. And there's many things that we're obligated to do as parents. But one of those obligations, and I would really say privileges, is to pass along God's word to our children. And we have to recognize why God does this. And that's because the family unit is the primary way that God's word is passed down from generation to generation. And even though we don't think sometimes it works very well, all the statistics show actually it does work. The most influential thing on a child's spiritual life, despite all we think, ends up ultimately being their parents.
0: That's both a comfort and a challenge, right, Melissa? Mm.
20: That's right.
19: It is a challenge. And you know, what I would say is here's what we know. We cannot make a child believe, but what we can do is give them what is able to make them wise for salvation. And when Paul is writing to Timothy and he's talking about his mother and his grandmother, he said, you've known the Holy Scripture since infancy. And so we see this pattern that, you know, it's not that a parent can, we can't make anyone believe. You know, God has to give us a new heart. He has to save us. But the scriptures, by putting our children, by letting them know the scriptures, we're giving them something that is able to make them wise for salvation. And I would say this is the rich inheritance that we're passing on from generation to generation. I think so often we consider that to be monetary wealth or something like that. And I'm like, oh no, it's the treasure, that all the treasure that's hidden in Christ, and it's where it's found in his word. This is the rich inheritance as Christian parents that we get to pass down to our children. Now look, they might be in their 20s completely rejecting that inheritance. In their 30s, they might reject that inheritance. But here's the thing, if we put it in their hearts young, it's there. Mm-hmm. And so maybe when they're 45 and they find themselves just in a life that they never thought they'd be in, and they remember the truths they were taught young, it's able to make them wise for salvation at 45 or at 65. So that's the gift we have the opportunity to pass
0: on. Very well said. It's very comforting to hear. But Michael, what I have observed through the years is parents who have done everything that they're in the church, they're Sunday school with their kids in Sunday school, they're doing devotions, they're homeschooling, they're doing all these things, believing that doing all of this means an outcome of fill in the blank, you know, kids who are faithful, who love God and read the scriptures and are fully devoted followers. But the outcome is not, I mean, as Melissa just said, you can give a basic understanding and live this before them, but we aren't in charge of the outcome. Talk about that, Michael.
20: Yeah, sometimes we have this idea that it's sort of like mathematics. If you do X and Y, you get Z, you know, that it all adds up and it's inevitable. And of course, the Bible doesn't say that, and spiritual things don't work like that. It's not a guarantee in the way we tend to think it is. If you just take certain steps, you get the outcome you desire. Here's the problem, though, is because it's not automatic, some people make the opposite mistake and they say, well, because it doesn't guarantee my kids will be saved, therefore it doesn't matter. And I would say, no, don't make the opposite mistake. Yeah, it doesn't guarantee salvation, but it's far from not mattering. As Melissa said, it's the primary way by which people hear the gospel through God's word and can be saved, but also begins to create a family culture. And this is the thing people don't realize, is that when you study the word of God together, it's not just simply that you learn things as if you're just gaining information. It changes the family. It changes your family culture and your family dynamics. It doesn't always lead to everyone's salvation, but it really shapes and directs the future of your family and what you value, what you love, and what you're about. And that can bring great blessing over long periods of time. So I just encourage parents to think big picture here. Yeah, there's not an automatic mathematical way of thinking about this, but this very much matters, just like other things in our lives matter, and we're really, really sowing fruit for the long run.
0: In the introduction, I was so encouraged with this sentence, and I'll give you even the punctuation. Aim for patterns, comma, not perfection, period. Aim for patterns, not perfection. Melissa, what does that mean?
19: Well, I think that sometimes we think, we do family devotions 2 days and then we miss 3 days and we just give up completely. what we want to create is not a home that is overly rigid, where we're yelling at everyone to come be miserable and sit down at the table and study God's word together. We want to actually just invite them to a time and say, this is really important as a family. And what our kids aren't going to remember is that we perfectly did things, but they are going to remember the pattern of our home. Did we regularly pray for one another? Did we regularly read the Bible together? That pattern is what they remember. And I think when we aim for perfection, look, some days the kids don't get up and everybody's running late and you miss a day. That's okay. We can absorb all of that as a family. So we don't want to be overly rigid, nor do we want to make devotions, I know we all hate this, but everybody, let's sit down and do it. We want to make this a great time where kids actually feel really cared for, and we're excited to be there as parents. And I think that really can exist, and it's a great opportunity we have as parents.
0: And isn't treating, no matter what age the child is, treating them with respect and asking them to join the conversation with an observation, or that can really open up a child's heart to say, hey, mom, dad, they want to know what I think about this, and not to pat them on the head, with a great observation. Michael, you probably have learned some things or seen some things in Scripture because your children have seen them, right?
20: Oh my, yes. This is one of the wonderful things about studying the Bible in community. And by the way, the family is sort of the first layer of community, but then we can study the Bible beyond that in the church and home Bible studies and so on with other adults. But the point is that when you study the Bible together as a group, you learn from one another. Insights that people make you hadn't seen or thought of. And sometimes people get the impression that since, I do this for a living, so to speak, as a professor, that I don't ever notice things I hadn't seen before. But that's not true. My kids have said so many things about Scripture that I'm like, wow, I never looked at it from that angle. And so that's one of the beauties of the family dynamic when you study the Bible, is that you see it horizontally. You encourage one another, you change one another, and you affect one another. Here's the other thing, is that we designed this study to get the kids involved. We think, kids, there's times when you sit and just listen. Okay, that's fine. And that happens a lot in children's lives. But there's also times to be included. And this is one of those things we really want to remind the parents, is that you're just not sitting down talking to your kid for 30 minutes as if you're giving them a sermon. We've created questions and discussion opportunities in this study that really encourage kids to participate themselves and to say what they see in the passage and what sticks out to them. And that really makes all the difference in terms of their learning.
0: Yes. But it can become, because, president of Reformed Theological Seminary, and then you, Melissa, vice president of discipleship programming at the Gospel Coalition, it can be, if I were a child in your home, I would think, mom and dad, they've studied this a lot longer, and I'm never going to know everything that they know. So you can become kind of the know-it-all. Well, why is this? And then you, as the dad or mom, you can respond and give back up the truck of instruction and, you know, give them everything. I would think that would be really hard for people who are steeped in scripture to hold back and not give everything that you know. Michael, what do you say to that?
20: Yeah, well, this is one of the running jokes in our family, is that I think our kids are regularly unimpressed with me in terms of my Bible scholarship. You know, every once in a while, they'll ask a question. I'm like, Dad, is that it? Is that all you got? So, yeah, I suppose intimidation is one possibility. But the funny thing in our home is I think our kids are sort of rather unimpressed. And I would just say this, is that, yeah, every parent's going to be in a different place in terms of their teaching their kids. But one of the things we think is so important about family Bible studies is that it's an opportunity for kids to see that their parents are real people. You know, they don't know everything. They don't have all the answers. Sometimes they make mistakes. Sometimes they fall short. And it's that sense of we're all in this together that really can be transformative for a family and actually unite a parent with their children in ways that they wouldn't be united if it was just one directional. And so that's what I think is so special about this.
0: Melissa, what do you say to that?
19: Yeah, I actually think one thing we both tried to do and is true of us is to position ourselves as fellow learners. We're walking alongside them. We're learning with them. We have to apply the scriptures to our everyday life just like they have to apply the scriptures to their life. I think it's really important for parents to model actually, I am learning too. I am walking with God and I want you to walk with God. And I think that type of just openness with our kids is actually something that you can all connect on. Oh, mom and dad are applying this to their life too. They have to actually think about how to be kind and loving and gentle. It's not just me. You know, I think sometimes kids can really get down on themselves thinking my parents are always on me to change. And when they actually say, no, we're all in this process of sanctification. We're all growing in the knowledge of Christ. That's good for them to see and to recognize that we're not perfect either. And we're still learning about the faith.
0: What if there's conflict in the family? Have you ever had this happen in when your kids were younger, where there was something that was going on and you had devotions and you felt like you needed to stop as mom or dad or one of the kids said, I need to apologize, or the walls were broken down because you're looking into the scriptures? Melissa, did anything like that ever happen?
19: Well, what I would say is studying the scriptures together gave us a springboard later throughout the day when situations would arise. And one thing I'm very big on, and Mike is too, is as adults, we need to be the first people to apologize when we make mistakes. And our kids, part of one thing they should learn from a parent is how to give a good apology, not because we've taught them how to give one, but because we've modeled how to give one, because we are making mistakes every day as we parent. And one thing I can say is I've watched our kids, especially as they've grown and aged, they really know how to say, hey, I'm sorry that I said it that way. I'm sorry I did that. I shouldn't have been so snippy about that or whatever. And so I can say the studying of the scriptures together, when you talk about it in theory, then it gives you something to help when you're trying to apply it in real life. Like you can go back and say, hey, remember that story we were studying? I feel really convicted when I think about it because I didn't do this like that passage told me to do it. And so it just allows it to come into the day and be really alive in your home.
0: Mike, did you ever get snippy and have to apologize?
20: Of course not. Never. Yeah. We were perfect parents. No. Yeah. I mean, you know, sometimes you would get snippy throughout the day, but sometimes you would even get snippy in the Bible study, you know, and as parents, we're trying to get our kids to sit down and to listen. And sometimes you don't always do that the way we ought to do that. And that's an opportunity to apologize on the spot. But I think one of the things that studying the Bible does is it just creates that family culture again, a family culture that is steeped in God's word, is quick to listen to God, and then it listens to the word of the Holy Spirit when the Spirit is convicting you. And so I think when you have that dynamic happen, then I think family conflict does get resolved more readily. It doesn't have to get resolved in the actual Bible study, but I think the actual Bible study lays the foundation for getting it resolved. And I think that's really why we've really been blessed to see the fruit of it over many years.
0: It's called the Good News Family Devotional, 52 Weeks Through the Gospel of Mark. 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You can find it at chrisfabrylive.org, chrisfabrylive.org. What I have seen through the years is a lot of times the wife is further down the road spiritually than the husband, and the husband feels a little more inadequate. This is not every time, but sometimes this happens. So it's like, okay, so the dad feels like, well, I got to pick up the mantle here and I got to move forward. And that's not necessarily true. If the mom has an ability to, you know, study the Mark chapter 1 for that week more than he does, she can start, he can read, they can do this together rather than if the man always has to take the lead. Mike, what do you say to that?
20: No, I think that's exactly right. I mean, one of the things that we want to emphasize to parents is that you're doing this together, husbands and wives, moms and dads together. One of the things about this Bible study that I think is unique, this devotional, is that it's from a mom and a dad. And we thought that was very important to show that, look, you know, you're doing this as a team. And when you do something as a team, you look for people's distinctive strengths and what they're good at. One parent may be good at more of the sort of teaching side. Another parent may be better at the discussion side. There's different aspects of trying to get the kids involved. So I would tell families, don't try to put a one-size-fits-all on this where you have this idealistic sort of traditionalistic view of what family devotions must look like and that now you're just trying to, you know, sort of squash everything in your family into that mold. I think every family can look different. I think the real issue here is just that as a family, mom and dad together encouraged this in their home and that the kids can see that of all things, our parents love God's word and that when we leave the house one day, that's one of the major values we take with us.
0: Yes. Okay. So the big question then, we were at the halfway point of the program. The big question is, okay, so how do we do this? How do you work through this? We're going to answer that question and more in our next segment. And if you have a question or a comment, 877-548-3675. Is there anybody who's listening who tried this and it just didn't work? Why didn't it work? Did you have a squirmy young child or a teenager who was kind of checked out and they didn't want this and you felt like you were just checking a box? I want to hear from you. 877-548-3675. Melissa Krueger and Michael Krueger have put together the Good News Family Devotional, 52 Weeks Through the Gospel of Mark. 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
2: I'm Miriam Neff with New Beginnings. Wouldn't you love to live like the giants of faith in Hebrews 11? I read of Abraham, Rahab, Joseph, and Noah. They raised the bar. They believed and acted without seeing, moved not knowing where they were going, welcomed spies that could have meant death, talked of freedom while a slave, built a boat on dry ground. That's confidence in what we hope for and assurance about what we do not see. Thankfully, God is full of mercy and grace. He knew of our weak days that we would need a face. Jesus was God's answer, human, compassionate, facing tax collectors, prostitutes, impulsive friends, even the thief dying next to him. God said to care for widows. Jesus showed us how, providing for his widowed mom when he was in death's throes himself.
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0: Family devotions, it sounds great, but how do you do it? That's why Melissa and Michael Kruger put together the Good News Family Devotional, 52 weeks through the Gospel of Mark. It's our featured resource. Hey, if you're older and you don't have any kids or even grandkids, go through this yourself. It'll help you. But we're especially looking at what it will do in a family system. And I got all kinds of questions here today. How to do it? Okay, so do you do this 5 days a week? Do you do it 3 days a week? With all the, traveling sports things, and you got Little League and skating and music, all of the stuff that just fills up our lives. How do you do it? Melissa, you first.
19: Well, my biggest encouragement to families is to start young, if that's an option. If you have young kids, I always say start as soon as you can, because the habits of the home, if they're started young, they just become easier to continue. And that's what we had the benefit of doing with our kids. So we would just... Mike would normally read, a Bible story or something like that every evening when they were young. And then that eventually transferred into reading the Bible together as a family. And so we did, when they were young, we did it in the evenings. And as our kids got into school and had a lot of sports, we actually started doing 10 minutes at the breakfast table. And we would read the Bible together, and then we would pray for one another. And then we'd head out for our days. But I think some families, they're in a situation where all their kids are on different school times and different things like that. And so I think we just need to do what works best for the family situation you have. It might be better to say, hey, we can't do 10 minutes a day, but we could do an hour on Sunday afternoon. Let's choose to do that with our Sabbath day. It could be Saturday morning works well for your family. Maybe that's a better day. But I think really thinking through your schedule and looking at it, and I do want to say this, if your schedule is so busy that you couldn't find an hour a week, it then might be good to think through, what is our schedule? And we might need to stop doing something so we can make sure we're keeping space for what's the most important thing.
0: Okay, so you just mentioned the prayer angle of this and the aspect. Melissa, did you ever hear anything from your kids as they were growing up, pray for me for this, that you might not have heard if you hadn't had that time together and them feeling comfortable with all of that?
19: Absolutely. I really find that when you ask the question to anyone, even a good friend, you could have a whole coffee with a friend, and then all of a sudden you say, hey, is there anything I can pray for you about? And then you find out they're dealing with this huge thing, and you just spent an hour having coffee with them, and you totally missed it. And I definitely think that happens with our families. Sometimes we're so busy living our lives that we never take the time to ask what's really weighing on our kids' heart. And so I think having that time where you say, hey, today is Emma's day. Hey, Emma, what are your prayer requests for the week? Sometimes we uncovered stuff like they were really stressed about a test that was coming up, or maybe there was a friendship that wasn't going well. And it allowed us that time to just say, hey, we can't solve this, but we can take it to the Lord in prayer with you.
0: And then if you do that in breakfast in the morning, then whenever they see each other, hey, how'd it go, Emma, with the test? Or the, so you're not forcing, but you're allowing those connections to be made when they might not be made. Mike, what do you say to that?
20: That's absolutely correct. And so one of the things that we've been able to enjoy as we look back over the many years when we had kids is to see the fruit of some of this. You know, I know that parents are in different spots as they listen to this radio program. Some of them have young kids. Some of them have teenagers, and they don't have a chance yet to kind of look back. But when you're in the middle of something, you can't always see the fruit it's producing. It's not always obvious kind of what you're gaining and changing. But when we look back, one of the things that we've seen about our family time in the Word is that our relationships between our children really thrived. So they began to talk to each other about spiritual things. They began to talk to each other about prayer needs. They begin to encourage one another without us even there. And when you get to a point where that starts happening, now you've really begun to see the fruit of those many years of those family times, because now you've created a family bond between the siblings, and that family bond between the siblings will last for years and years and years, long after we're gone as parents, and then it will be passed on to their children. So I just can't even think about how to measure that. How do you even measure the impact of that over a long time, over long generations? But I think it does come from being in Bible studies together and prayer time together and times where you really, are being more open and honest about your situation and about what you need spiritually.
0: Yes. Okay. So what if you have, we're asking the question of how for family devotions. What if you have a disparate age group? You've got a teenager and a middle schooler, and then you've got a 5 or 6-year-old, you know, elementary school. How do you keep all three of those groups on the same page? And especially if you've got a younger person who is a little fidgety and squirmy, and I don't know if I... Melissa, what do you do with that?
19: Yeah, we had a 6-year spread between our kids. So often we would have, you know, a 6-year-old, a 9-year-old, and a 12-year-old. So very different stages of life at different points. And so one thing we tried to do in this devotional is think through that whole family process. And so we provide questions for younger children that are more in the observation realm. So while a 6-year-old might not be able to tell you, answer a why question, they can often answer a who question, like, who were the characters in the story we just read? What was the job of the disciples? They can say, oh, they were fishermen. You know, I mean, so they can be learning to pay attention to the details. And that step is actually really important. You're creating biblical literacy in your kids. They're going to feel more familiar with the Bible just because they've learned about these various details. And then with older kids, you can start moving more into interpretation type questions. And asking, hey, why do you think Peter responded that way to Jesus? So you can get into those discussions a little bit more. And then for everyone in the family, you can do application questions. What would it look like to trust God this week for you? And mom and dad should answer the application questions as well. And so I think offering different types of questions actually allows every member of the family to get to participate in some way in the family devotion, even if it's a wide age spread.
0: Okay. What if you have a 16-year-old, Michael, 16-year-old, and you're reading through the feeding of the 5,000 or Jesus walking on the water, and the 16-year-old says, I don't buy that. I don't think that could have happened. This is just a story. It's just metaphor. I don't believe it. What do you do in that situation, Michael?
20: Well, I think you've just described some parents' greatest fear. And there's so many layers to that fear. One fear that parents have is, of course, their child doubting and maybe not believing. But then the other related fear to that is, what if they ask me a question I can't answer? So there's a lot of fears tied up in that scenario. I think that scenario is quite common, actually, as we live in a more post-Christian world. Our children are going to be exposed to different kinds of thinking, and they're going to come home and say, I don't know if I really believe this. And they're going to look at miracle stories and find them, you know, irrational or hard to swallow. So there's two sort of extreme approaches there that I think can happen. And I would say that we want to avoid both of those. One is the clamp down approach, where as soon as your your child sort of raises a concern, you just drop the hammer. It's like, we don't do that here. We don't ask questions here. Our job is to believe. Those aren't allowed. So you just shut it down. And then the other extreme is sort of do nothing, right? You don't have an answer at all. You don't even engage. You don't really have a response. What I want to encourage parents to do is to think in terms of dialogue. Rather than just jumping on them with an answer, certainly rather than condemning the question, which is what you don't want to do, you want to affirm the question. You want to say, hey, those are really good questions. You're not alone in those questions. People for generations have struggled with those questions. Tell me why you find this story hard to believe. What's in your mind that makes this difficult to embrace? And start getting them to talk and share what's on their mind. And that dialogue is going to pay off in the long run. So parents who have a doubting child, the issue isn't to sort of shut it down. The issue is to create open, warm spaces for your child to engage you slowly over time, carefully, safely, where they can continue to talk about those issues with you when

0: children who believe exactly the way that you do and don't have any questions. I mean, you could probably get to that if you withhold dessert from those who ask too many questions or who doubt. You can manipulate, you can control them, at least for a certain amount of time, but you can't do that because they have their own wills and their own questions. And you don't know where that question is coming from. So one of the things that I love in this, as I'm going through the Gospel of Mark, 52 weeks through the Gospel of Mark, is there's almost a sense of, hey, relax. This is a journey that you're going through together. This is a process. You're not looking for the outcome. There's no goal to reach here, you know, 3 to 5 times a week and an hour here and check this box and then you're good. This is life that you're doing together. Is that right, Melissa?
1: Yeah, and I think what we're saying is we want to introduce you to the person and work of Jesus. And truthfully, that's what we're having the opportunity to do. And in some ways, you know, we want our kids to trust us and we want them to believe us, but we want them to appreciate who Jesus is. And so that doesn't just happen automatically. You know, it's not like we say, oh, you should believe in Jesus. And okay, maybe as a child, we can say that, you know, a 2-year-old or a 3-year-old. But as they age, we want them to have a thinking faith. We want them to really understand theology and be thinking about their Bibles so that they're not caught off guard when someone asks them a question or, you know, says something in their college class one day. And so that's what we can do. We can just say, hey, we're going to put you in the Word and we're going to let the Word do the work. Let it convince you that Jesus is the Son of God and that he has come to redeem you.
0: Well, so in that sense, it takes faith in God and his power to do what you can't do in the inside of the child. The Good News Family Devotional, 52 weeks through the Gospel of Mark by the Krugers. Michael and Melissa, our guests today at the back fence. Go to chrisfabrylive.org. You'll see the link right there. 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
2: Some people are born with a good sense of direction.
3: 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Did you find the house okay?
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2: Others are more directionally challenged.
5: Ugh, sorry, Emily. I think my GPS had me driving in circles.
2: I have virtually no sense of direction. And we're all directionally challenged when it comes to decision-making. Knowing God's will for our plans, our relationships, our responsibilities is a lot more important than finding an address. We need written instructions, and we have them in the Word of God. Do you feel like you're driving around in circles today? Let me suggest you pray Psalm 5, verse 8.
6: Lead me, O Lord, in your righteousness because of my enemies. Make your way straight before me. For you bless the righteous, O Lord. You cover him with favor as with a shield.
2: Open the Bible and get solid direction. With Seeking Him, I'm Nancy DeMoss Wagmuth.
7: I wonder, honestly, do you plan on sinning? Hi, I'm Chuck Swindoll. That's a pretty fearful way to live, isn't it? Always anticipating the worst. It would be like my telling one of our children who just got a driver's license, now, you're going to have a wreck. Here's the phone number of the insurance agent. Put it on the dashboard. And as soon as you have that wreck, call this number. Now, enjoy the drive. No, it's not like that. We don't plan to have a car wreck. And we shouldn't plan to sin. It is not inevitable. We have the Holy Spirit living within us. So, hey, let's let him drive.
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0: What could happen in your family if you went through the Gospel of Mark together? 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

0: 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Okay, so hard question. Let's say you have younger kids and you get to the scene of the Gadarene demoniac, which is kind of hard. You know, it's a scary almost scene, or John being beheaded. How do you deal with those tough, violent places in the gospel? Michael, you first.
1: One of the things about the Bible that I think is refreshing in a weird sort of way, paradoxically, is how real it is and how raw it is and how unsanitized it is. In fact, I think that speaks to its historical reliability. You know, if you were going to write a book where everything works out perfectly in everyone's lives and it all ends happily ever after in almost every situation and everyone comes out looking rosy, you might think it was fabricated or made up. But that's not what we find. In the Gospel of Mark, we find the disciples look like they don't know what they're doing. They clearly don't understand things. They're not painted in a flattering light. We also see scenes in the Gospel of Mark where people who follow God faithfully end up being killed, like John the Baptist. He was a wonderful follower of God, a faithful prophet, and still God allowed him to perish. So those are heavy and weighty things. And look, there's age-appropriate ways to explain those passages, but introducing those passages to kids is I think part of introducing them to the real world and the fallenness of the real world and the fact that the real world has scary things in it and dark things in it. And this is where we can really point them back to Jesus. We can say, look, it is a dark and scary world, but we have a Savior who is going to redeem this world one day, is going to set all things right, and who's more powerful than this world, and he's overcome the forces of this world. So I would say to parents, don't run from those texts. Don't shy away from those. Those are the kind of passages that are great conduits to the gospel. As I said, yes, you have to explain them and address them in age-appropriate ways, but those kinds of difficulties are part of real life, and we have answers for those, and the gospel, I think, gives those.
0: Yeah. Melissa, what do you say to that?
2: Well, I think one thing you realize when you even just realize that when you read the first five books of the Bible, which were supposed to be read with all of Israel standing around listening, and they would, you know, they'd gather with their women and their children, and you know, everyone would listen to the whole law being read. And when I think about the book of Leviticus being read in front of children, because there's a lot in there. I mean, you know, there's just a lot of talk about a lot of different things. I realize, okay, God, in his wisdom, you know, as he gave his word to his people, basically it allowed these conversations to happen naturally between parents and their children. And I think that's really, really healthy. And so when you get to these hard things in the Gospel of Mark, what we see is, oh, there's real suffering. Well, that's a great conversation to have with your kids, is that, yeah, it doesn't always go well because you're following Jesus. This is actually when we talk about, you know, John the Baptist being beheaded, it's actually an opportunity for us to talk with our kids about suffering and that hard things are going to happen and that following Jesus doesn't mean it goes all your way. In fact, it might mean things go harder, and it gives you a place to have those discussions maybe before they're in that actual situation. And so I think what's beautiful about God's word is that it helps your kids realize, oh, my parents aren't surprised by these things. My parents have thought through these things, and God has thought through these things, and God's word teaches about these things. And so in some ways, it allows you to have really important conversations before you get into some of the situations with teenagers. So there's already a foundation built for things they're going to experience that are really hard later on in life.
0: Bingo. Oh, that's so good. That is so good. The Good News Family Devotional, again, by the Krugers at ChrisFabryLive.org. The very first place I went, though, Michael, after I got through the introduction, and here's how you do this, and this is the big idea for the week, and what do you do with younger versus older children, and I went through that. First place I went was at the end, you know, when the resurrection happens in the Gospel of Mark, and there's the parentheses. The earliest manuscripts don't have these verses. What do you do with that in a devotional setting?
1: Well, this actually highlights what we were talking about a moment ago, is that we want to make sure that as parents, we don't duck the hard questions And even as Christians, we don't hunt the hard questions. And so, yes, those are complicated things to address. I have a whole article I wrote on just this issue that's in the appendix that addresses the way manuscripts were copied and how texts were transmitted and why we do or don't think any particular story might be original or not. And those are some things that parents can digest themselves and try to pass along the principles to their children. But the big takeaway here is that children need to be introduced at some point to where the Bible came from and how the Bible is transmitted. And there are places that are sticky parts like the end of Mark that need to be addressed. And so I think this is a great chance for parents to just sort of not run from those hard questions, but to face them head on. I know that some parents will say, well, I don't understand the reasons for that. I don't have an answer for that. And my response is exactly. So as a Christian, this is a great opportunity to go learn what the answer is. Go read that appendix. Go read that article. Understand some more than you used to understand and allow this to be a place where you can grow. And then you can help your kids grow. So I just think it's a great chance to really dive into those tough questions. And I hope parents take that opportunity.
0: It's an excellent appendix that you can go through in the Good News Family Devotional, 52 Weeks Through the Gospel of Mark. It's written by the Krugers, our guests today, Dr. Michael Kruger and Melissa Kruger. And you can find it at chrisfabrylive.org. Okay, Melissa, you, final question, 30 seconds. What is the goal in all of this? What are you hoping to, what do you hope the outcome will be?
2: I think the biggest outcome we are hoping for is that our children would know God and enjoy him. That's, you know, my goal is to know him and enjoy him for all of life. And that's the wonderful thing we get to introduce our children to. And so we hope we're passing on a legacy that they will then tell the next generation and they will then tell the next generation the good things the Lord has done for us through Jesus Christ.
0: What a great resource. Again, it's the Good News Family Devotional, 52 Weeks Through the Gospel of Mark. Just go to chrisfabrylive.org. Dr. Kruger, thank you for spending the time with us today. God bless you, friend. Come back and see us, okay?
1: Thank you.
0: And Melissa, hats off to you, and you come back as well.
2: Thanks for having us today.
0: Last name is spelled K-R-U-G-E-R. 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Dr. Doug Hankins is going to be with us talking about Still Single, Still Called. If you are single, don't miss the conversation on Chris Fabry Live, production of Moody Radio, Ministry of Moody Bible Institute.
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5: Many believe that C.S. Lewis possessed one of the most brilliant creative minds of the 20th century. His life was as compelling as his work. In Terry Glaspie's book, Not a Tame Lion, you'll learn that C.S. Lewis believed that his sharp mind and rich imagination were to be accompanied by a sense of responsibility. Pick up your copy of Not a Tame Lion today. 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
3: Numbers chapter 19 introduces one of the most unusual ceremonies in Scripture, the ritual of the red heifer. And it has to do with contamination, spiritual contamination that needed intentional cleansing. Welcome. This is Moody Bible Institute's devotional Today in the Word, and I'm John Gager. This red heifer ritual wasn't about shame or superstition. It was about restoration to wholeness and community. Contamination came from contact with death. In a community where burial was a sacred duty, this purification was essential for maintaining spiritual cleanliness. The instructions were quite specific. Tell the Israelites to bring you a red heifer without defect or blemish and that has never been under a yoke. This perfect animal would be slaughtered and burned completely, hide, flesh, blood, and dung, along with cedar wood, hyssop, and scarlet wool. The ashes would be mixed with water to create the water of cleansing. The purpose was clear, for purification from sin. Anyone who touched a dead body, bone, or grave would be ceremonially unclean for 7 days. Without the purification ritual, they would remain cut off from the community and unable to approach God's tabernacle. God declared that this is a lasting ordinance. The ritual pointed beyond itself to a greater truth, that cleansing from the contamination of death requires divine provision. The writer of Hebrews later connected the red heifer to Jesus. Today in the Word, we read in Hebrews 9, verses 13 and 14, the blood of goats and bulls and the ashes of a heifer sanctify them so that they are outwardly clean. How much more then will the blood of Christ cleanse our consciences from acts that lead to death? Love to have you visit our website. You'll find us online at todayintheword.org.
6: Ever used this line when you were a kid? 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Hi, I'm Mark Gregston with Parenting Today's Teens. 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
8: This is Max McLean. 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He who dwells in the shelter of the Most High will rest in the shadow of the Almighty. I will say of the Lord, He is my refuge and my fortress, my God in whom I trust. Surely He will save you from the fowler's snare and from the deadly pestilence. He will cover you with His feathers, and under His wings you will find a refuge. 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You will not fear the terror of the night, nor the arrow that flies by day, nor the pestilence that stalks in the darkness, nor the plague that destroys at midday. From Psalm 91. 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
2: Hey, what's up? My name is Brent. Producer Sherry's here. We have a lot of fun with your hot takes. If you got an opinion, you just got to get off your chest, and it's about something that's not that important, we would love to hear it. 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
3: I've been washed in the water, washed in the blood. I'm as good as me. Oh, hallelujah. I've been washed in the water, washed in the blood. I'll be good as me. Oh, hallelujah.
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0: It's the light word for today from 1 Peter. In your hearts, revere Christ as Lord. Always be prepared to give an answer to everyone who asks you, to give the reason for the hope that you have. But do this with gentleness and respect.
1: Hey, just so you know, it's going to be really fun. It's going to be awesome. We're going to have listener uniforms for everybody very soon. Everybody who's listening right now will be required to wear it.
2: Even if you just started listening to the show?
1: Yeah.
2: Even if you don't like it?
1: Yeah,
2: don't like
1: the show. We're going to distribute it to you, and you'll have to put it on immediately. Mm-hmm. And I think you're going to like it.
2: Okay.
1: The exoskeleton and stuff like that.
2: Mm-hmm.
1: We do have someone with some concerns. Left a message on our phone number here.
3: Hey, Brent, it's Danny, and I've been thinking about the listener uniforms. You know, for years and years and years, you've been talking about these uniforms. I understand wanting to make improvements and whatnot, but the original inspiration, if I recall, was to be more like a next generation from Star Trek uniform.
2: Yeah.
3: But more and more, as I've heard about these enhancements, it kind of seems like you're creating the Borg, and I'm concerned about that. Would you address that?
1: Yeah, thank you.
2: Do you want to explain what the Borg is?
1: Well, the Borg doesn't think for itself.
2: Okay.
1: And I think he's concerned about the addition that I made of the exoskeletons.
2: Oh, yeah.
1: That I can
2: controlling listeners.
1: I can override whatever you're doing. But that's for your own good.
2: Well, I'm sure the Borg would have said that too, right?
1: Well, they probably did. But the point is they assimilated. And that's all I'm asking you to do. That's fine.
4: Sometimes I feel like I just keep pretending

0: You've turned on the light. Tonight, mostly clear skies with lows in the mid-60s.
1: Tomorrow, partly sunny skies, a chance of rain showers, highs in the mid-80s. And in the evening, the skies are partly cloudy, lows in the mid-60s.
0: Thank you for listening this evening to the Light Radio Network. We pray you have a very blessed Tuesday evening. Keep listening to the Light and keep shining for Jesus.
2: Hey, this is Brant, and you do not need to be some kind of financial genius to know this is a really good thing to get in on right now. 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

0: I know that it was God that used that song for me to get through the tough time. 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
2: Something I've been learning, and maybe this will be helpful to you, I don't know, but I have to question my resentment. If I'm feeling resentful, I need to question it. Like, feelings are legit, right? But and there might be legit feelings behind whatever that is. Mm-hmm. But resentment itself, I can't treat it as legitimate. I got to get rid of it. Mm-hmm. And if I question it too, I'm like, wait a second. Let me interrogate this. Let me, like, has this person not? Like, you can start resenting people that are, like, in your home, people in your church, even among friendships, and then it ruins the relationships. So I just think it's a really good idea. Okay, what is actually going on here? Why am I doing this?

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1: Okay, here we go. My own hot take. I got a hot take.
2: Oh, now you have one.
1: Coming in hot. Sure. Here we go.
2: Here we go.
1: All right.
2: Yes.
1: My hot take. Gas station coffee is awesome.
2: Oh.
1: It's really, really good out there. We're not giving gas stations enough credit.
2: Really?
1: They've upped their game all over the place. Not just Buc-ee's, not just Wawa. Everybody's
2: everybody,
1: out there.
2: Everyone has upped their game at the gas station.
1: Let's hear it for everybody. Like the whole continent.
2: The whole continent.
1: Yes.
2: My goodness.
1: I'm gesticulating
2: this
1: wildly.
2: This is
1: the
2: a
1: whole
2: hot take.
1: Yeah. It's really good, isn't it?

0: You've turned on the light. Tonight, mostly clear skies with lows in the mid-60s.
1: Tomorrow, partly sunny skies, a chance of rain showers, highs in the mid-80s. And in the evening, the skies are partly cloudy, lows in the mid-60s.
0: Thank you for listening this evening to the Light Radio Network. We pray you have a very blessed Tuesday evening. Keep listening to the light and keep shining for Jesus.
2: So is it the best kept secret in the world? 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
3: I don't know.
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2: Not sure if it's as big a deal as it was when I was growing up, but it seemed like there was this attempt to make Christianity cool, or like following Jesus cool.
3: Mm-hmm.
2: Maybe if we have artists that are just as cool, if we have movies that are just as cool.
3: Yeah.
2: Or if these athletes, you know, if
3: have someone cool say that Christianity is cool, that makes
2: it cool.
3: Yeah.
2: And then generally people will understand it's cool.
3: Mm-hmm.
2: Don't wait for that to happen. I don't think it's going to happen. The cross always gets in the way, doesn't it? I mean, if you're, we worship success in this culture. Look at the cross. How is that going to be cool? It's not ever going to be cool. My need for the cross, my need for that to have happened, like my gratitude, for that, like that's not going to be, don't wait. Don't wait for it to be cool.

face this loneliness alone, making well with my soul. 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Jesus, could you please just sit and cry with me till I can sing, till I can sing.

0: from the Christian News Radio Network. I'm Jim Miller. There'll be some evidence suppressed in the Luigi Mangione's New York State trial in the alleged murder of UnitedHealthcare CEO Brian Thompson. The judge in a state trial ruled today that the search of Mangione's belongings at a Pennsylvania McDonald's was an unreasonable search. Some of the items found in his backpack that must be suppressed include a loaded handgun, magazine, and a passport. Four Navy pilots safe after two military fighter jets collided during an air show in Idaho. The weekend air show was held near the Mountain Home Air Force Base. It's about 50 miles outside of Boise. Video shows the jets colliding before spinning towards the ground and crashing. New Jersey Senator Cory Booker and New York Congresswoman Alexandria Ocasio-Cortez protesting voting rights. The Democratic lawmakers were in Alabama over the weekend. The two among thousands marching in opposition to GOP efforts to eliminate Democratic majority black districts across the South.
1: You see, we have seen this before, where some people in black robes try to deny or take away our rights.
0: Speaking at the All Roads Lead of the South rally in Birmingham, Booker accused the U.S. Supreme Court of attacking black people's rights for ruling in favor of Republicans in redistricting battles. A new class action lawsuit's been filed against Amazon, accusing the company of failing to refund tariff-related costs. Consumers allege in a proposed lawsuit filed in Seattle that the tech company collected hundreds of millions of dollars in unlawful tariff costs by raising prices on imported goods. Amazon did so before the U.S. Supreme Court ruled in February that President Trump lacked authority under the International Emergency Economic Powers Act to impose certain tariffs. The cruise ship at the center of a deadly hantavirus outbreak is docked in the Netherlands. News Nation's Marky Martin has that story.
2: The MV Hondius arrived just a few hours ago with 25 crew and two medical personnel on board. Officials say the crew will enter immediate quarantine at this time. Three passengers died from hantavirus, and it is believed they were exposed in South America. There are 11 cases worldwide, with nine of them confirmed.
0: A Canadian who was on the ship who tested positive for hantavirus, making it the country's first case stemming from the cruise. Experts warn that there is a reading recession on the rise. News Nation's Marty Hughes reports.
2: Reports from the New York Times and Ivy League universities detail nearly 80% of U.S. school districts are showing worse rates of reading and math comprehension compared to the last decade. The study found that the slowdown in learning coincided with two other major shifts, the dismantling of test-based accountability systems like the No Child Left Behind era and the rise of social media use among young people.
0: Reading scores reached their lowest point since 1990 in eighth graders. From Christian News Radio Network, I'm Joe Miller. 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
16: Hey, what's up? My name is Brent. Producer Sherry is here. This hour is going to be great because we have lots of great music. It's encouraging. Plus, I got this quote from Fyodor Dostoevsky you're really going to like.
17: Interesting.
16: Yeah, it's very thoughtful. And then we're going to do our sing-along thing, our Monday tradition.
17: Yes.
16: I want to talk about prayer, too. And also, we have a hot take from a listener.
17: My goodness.
16: I know. It's all
17: That's a lot of layers.
16: It's all packed in.

0: It's the light word for today from 1 Peter. In your hearts, revere Christ as Lord. Always be prepared to give an answer to everyone who asks you, to give the reason for the hope that you have. But do this with gentleness and respect.
1: We love doing this. Every Monday we do this.
0: Yeah.
1: Because it puts you in a better mood. Do a little big sing-along. Mm-hmm. Why not? Everybody loves this song. Even if you don't know the song, it's so simple. Mm-hmm. You can pick up on it. It's great. It's called I Saw the Light. It's an old Hank Williams Sr. song. Sung by David Crowder Band. It is so fun. Everybody sing along. There's a lot of people doing this all at once, everywhere. Let's go.
2: Wondered so aimless, life filled with sin.
1: I wouldn't have my dear Savior.
2: Let my dear Savior.
1: Then Jesus came like a stranger with us.
2: Came like a stranger.

0: 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I don't know.
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1: Love to hear your hot takes, and you probably have a hot take.
2: Mm-hmm. And, explain what it is again, please.
1: Yeah, like a really strong opinion about something that doesn't matter that much.
2: Mm-hmm. Most people don't care about it, yeah. But you have an extreme take on it.
1: You like to climb up on the top rope and
2: lower
1: jump
2: the boom
1: on this issue. The atomic elbow drop of opinion.
3: On this issue, yes.
1: Yeah, we want that. We want that passion. The phone number for your hot take. It's, again, it's not something that matters a lot.
2: That's right.
1: We don't want your big political...
2: it's not a pet peeve.
1: No.
2: Yeah.
1: 855-90-BRANT is the number. B-R-A-N-T.
4: Hey, Brant and Sherry. It's Mike. I've got a hot take. I am no longer interested in any more new artists, and I contend nobody is. Come on. We like to say, oh, the new artists. We want to encourage the new artists. We're very interested. No, we're not. We all like the stuff we grew up with. We all like the old stuff. No more new artists. We have enough artists. Thank you very much. But God bless them.
2: Oh, but God bless them. We have enough artists. We have enough music. That's
1: encouraging for the kids to hear.
2: Just save it.
1: As you were about to pop, we don't care.

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0: Shining for Jesus, the light.
1: Okay, here I go. I'm going to quote Fyodor Dostoevsky. And the reason I'm doing this.
2: Yes.
1: Number one, he's got a great point.
2: Absolutely.
1: Second reason, it's cool because it sounds like I'm smart for doing it, I think.
2: Maybe.
1: I'm just trying to...
2: No, I understand. I understand what you're trying to do.
1: Anyway, he said, one can love one's neighbors in the abstract or even at a distance, but at close quarters, it's almost impossible. Bang on. It's easy to love people on the other side of the world. But you can love people on the other side of the world and then be horrible to the person who's at the grocery store the same time you are. Mm-hmm. Or to your own mom. You can be horrible to your mom and love those other people with whom they aren't your neighbors. Mm-hmm. You can be horrible to your brother, horrible to people that you're around. I'm trying to invert that in my own life, and I would encourage you to as well if that's an issue for you. But yeah, people in theory, much easier to love than the actual people, but we have to invert that.
3: Oh,

0: because they don't believe in the supernatural. So it mentions the name of Cyrus in the Isaiah, in the book of Isaiah. So they try to explain that, well, that must have been written later by someone pretending to be Isaiah and adding it to the book of Isaiah. Well, the Isaiah scroll, the great Isaiah scroll, shows no divisions between chapters 40 and 40 and 66, or between chapter 1 and 39, which is their argument that there must have been a division between the two. Two different Isaiahs or three different Isaiahs, because it has predictive prophecy that came to fruition very clearly in the person of Cyrus.
1: Yeah. What do you do with those prophecies? Wow. The book is called Faith Affirming Findings, 50 Archaeological Discoveries That Validate the Historicity and Reliability of Scripture. And again, I'm going to use the word, this is radio, I have to paint in the canvas of your mind, but it is a beautiful book. And the way in which it's laid out, the graphics, the photographs that are included, and the QR codes that let you do a whole lot more research on one of these findings. Back after this.
2: Can a supervisor at work be disciplined for asking an employee about church? Stay tuned.
3: Legal perspectives on the tough issues Christians in secular workplaces today are facing. This is the Legal Alert.
2: A manager asked a coworker during lunch break whether she attended church. Later, he was called into the HR office over a complaint. Is that harassment? Asking somebody, do you go to church? Not necessarily. In most workplaces, a single respectful conversation about religion is generally considered overwhelmingly personal protected expression, especially while done on a break. However, repeated or unwanted religious discussions can sometimes create legal issues under workplace harassment practices and policies. Understanding the difference can be important. You have the right at work, as long as it doesn't interfere with your work, to share your faith or talk about your faith. If questions arise at work and you come up to the company and they say, we do not want any religious expression, please contact us at the Christian Law Association. Your rights are protected in America.
3: Why not get the answers you need for the legal question that's nagging you? 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
4: Hey, smart guy. You think you're wise?
5: I think I'm being led into something. I don't think I can give the right answer.
6: This is Real Family Life with Dave and Ann Wilson.
4: I love what Jesus said in Matthew 7. Everyone who hears these words of mine is like a wise man who built his house on the rock. Storms come and the house stands.
5: But guess what? You just misquoted scripture.
4: I know.
5: He didn't say that. He said everyone who hears these words of mine and puts them into practice is a wise man. Everyone who hears these words of mine and does not put them into practice is a fool. And I think that's the biggest difference. We go to church, we hear the words of God, and we think, I'm good. But then you got to walk out of that church and live it. That's a wise man, and that's building your house on a rock. And when those storms come, that's going to help it stand.
4: Yes, we're Ann and Dave Wilson, and that's Real Family Life.
7: I don't know what kind of wilderness you're walking through. 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It's called Your Wilderness is Not a Waste by Pastor Dustin Crow. He shows how God uses our wilderness seasons, not to punish us, but to grow our faith and draw us near. 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
1: 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Even with the gift of 1 hour of Dr. Weaver's time, I don't think we're going to get close to 10. Now, this is one of those books. You hear me talking about building a legacy library. Should the Lord tarry, you want to pass down books. That's a gift that keeps on giving to your children and your grandchildren. These archaeological finds cannot be unfound. This book will be as relevant now as it would be should the Lord tarry 50 years from now. So this is one I would put in my legacy library after, of course, you've gone through all of it, because it is fascinating and there's so much in the book I can't even touch on because of the tyranny of time. But I'm going to touch on this one.

0: For sure. The crucifixion heel. This is absolutely fascinating. I'm not a big fan of the Shroud of Turin. I'm not into relics, but this is different. Mm-hmm. Talk to me about this.
1: Yeah, that's a great point. You might ask, how did I choose what I chose in my book? I chose what I thought would be accepted by virtually all conservative scholars. And this, of course, is one of those. That's why I left out the Shroud of Turin and a few others. But the crucifixion heel is incredible. And I know people have strong opinions about the Shroud of Turin. I'm not trying to discount that. And I know scholars that support it and believe in it. But the crucifixion heel, there's no doubts, no questions about that whatsoever. And it's not, obviously, it's not Jesus's crucifixion heel,
0: right,
1: because he rose from the grave. But it's a man by the name of Jehohanan. And we know it's Jehohanan's name was written on, engraved into, or etched into the side of the bone box. It's called an ossuary. An ossuary is simply a limestone bone box that would contain the remains of a dead individual. So during this short window of time, we know it's first century because it was only took place from the time of Herod the Not-So-Great, I call him, the middle of his reign, Herod the Not-So-Great, until AD 70 when Jerusalem was destroyed. So in this narrow window of time, ossuaries or limestone bone boxes were used in a what's called a second burial process. So the first burial is like what happened to Jesus. He was laid on a flat surface in a tomb, but then about a year later after, not Jesus, of course, but Jehohanan, when Jehohanan's remains perished, when all that was left deteriorated off the bones, all that left was the bones, about a year later, they would gather the bones and put them in a bone box or an ossuary. Well, we're thankful for this bone box, this ossuary, because it was discovered and it was probably around the mid-20s, thought to be, that would put it the same time as Pontius Pilate. Actually, mm-hmm. this crucified victim would be under Pontius Pilate's reign. So a few things it proves. One, the skeptics said that nails were too expensive to be used in crucifixions, and so they would have just used ropes, and maybe even seen pictures of that, where people have described or depicted crucified victims being tied to a cross or to a beam. Well, this ankle bone has a nail embedded still in it. And that's what makes it so fascinating. And there's a little curl at the end. And because of that curl, we're thankful for it. Over time, maybe it just lost its strength, or as it's being pulled out of the wood beam, it curled, but it stayed in the crucified victim's bones, and they did not remove the nail to use it in another victim. And so thankfully, it's still in the ankle bone and points to the fact that nails were indeed used with crucified victims. Jehohanan was an example of that. Now, another area where it has silenced the critics is critics said that crucified victims would not be given a proper burial, like, and they would be left to be eaten by dogs or thrown in a big, you know, in a large grave of many different crucified victims. But here we have a first century crucified victim with a proper burial. And so that, again, affirms what we know about Jesus, that it is true. It is true that in the first century, crucified victims were sometimes given proper burials. And, of course, Jesus is indeed one of those. And then third, we could say, just from the looking at this horrific ankle bone and recognizing what our Savior went through and the pain that this must have been as this nail would have been violently nailed into the side of one's ankle bone. So we see that these ankles would have been nailed to the side of the wood beam, which also helps us better understand the nature of crucifixion.
0: Mm-hmm. Something else that's fascinating is you quote from John 19 talking about the soldiers breaking bones. And in this mm-hmm. ossuary, these man's mm-hmm. legs were in fact violently broken. So it substantiates the John account that was part of the procedure.
1: Yeah, so the first discoverers of this, of the Jehohanan's ossuary recognized that these bones had been violently broken. Now, skeptics have come along and said, well, that happened after his death, right? So somehow they were broken after his death. So there's some skepticism in that. And I think the original discoverers were right. And if that's the case, then it too affirms the biblical record.
0: Yeah. But it begs the question of why would you want to do that after a victim was already deceased, right? So Interesting. I could linger on every single one of these. I do want to get to Corinth, though, because that's where you did your doctoral dissertation, although I'd love to talk to you about Ephesus. Having been there, that was an amazing time to just, I was on a time warp to go back to that. But tell me the biggest thing about Corinth, because Paul certainly had a lot to say about what was going on in Corinth and the sexual immorality, etc. What did you find that we need to know about Corinth? Because aside from reading 1 and 2 Corinthians, Paul makes a lot of references to what's going on in Corinth. What should we know that was significant about an archaeological find there?
1: Oh, so much, right? The discovery of the Aphrodite's temples, the Isthmian Games near Corinth, the Temple of Asclepius, which was a place where body parts were given to this king, to this god. Asclepius, ceramic body parts to ask for healing. All of that helps us to better understand the metaphors that Paul uses. The Bema seat, where Paul talks about the judgment seat of Christ, not the Bema that Paul was brought before Gallio. So all of these great metaphors that Paul uses are from their experience, day-to-day experience, before salvation and currently.
0: Wow. 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I mean, it goes on and on and on and on. 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
2: A trail that tells a tale. Next on today's Creation Moment. And now, here's our Creation Moment host, Ian Taylor.
3: Two rocks float through silent space, unaware that they will soon cause a scientific debate millions of miles away on Earth. On Earth, those two small asteroids added together may weigh only a few hundred pounds. However, the conclusions that can be drawn from them might be weighty enough to overthrow a powerful theory. That summarizes the status of a scientific debate over the patterns in which meteorites fall. Evolutionary theory says that when these two asteroids smash together in space, the resulting chunks will separate during the millions of years before they ever strike the Earth. As a result, meteor falls cannot possibly follow a pattern. However, now a pattern has been discovered. Researchers from Purdue University and the State University of New York say that they have discovered that 17 meteorites that struck the Earth in May between 1855 and 1895 form a broad line that extends for several thousand kilometers. The meteorites are classified as H chondrites. When scientists analyzed 13 of the stones, they found that each had similar amounts of rare trace elements not found in 45 other H chondrite meteorites. The findings strongly suggest that these stones had not been drifting through space long enough to separate before they hit the Earth. If the solar system is billions of years old, there is virtually no chance of the stones remaining together, which suggests a young age for the solar system.
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5: 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In it, he says, God so loved the world that he gave his one and only Son, that whoever believes in him shall not perish but have eternal life. You see, God's love isn't based on your performance or your past. It's based on his perfect loving character. While we were still sinners, Christ died for us. That's love without conditions. Jesus took your place on the cross, bearing the punishment you deserved, so that you can receive the forgiveness you could never earn. Have you opened God's love letter to you? 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That's 888-633-3446.
6: Two verses in Proverbs appear right together, and they seem to contradict one another. One says, "Do not answer a fool according to his folly." And the next verse says, "Answer a fool according to his folly." So which should we do when we hear someone making a fool of himself? Well, it depends on how we answer. If we argue, we become as big a fool as the other. But if we wait for the right opportunity and share a word of wisdom that will help, then we have done the person a favor. We need wisdom from God to know when to answer and when to remain quiet. 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
9: 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You give them the gift of freedom from having to pay the penalty for offending you. Now, this can be a difficult gift to give. You may even ask the question, why should I forgive? We forgive because God says to forgive. In forgiving, you're also giving yourself a gift, the gift of grudge-free living. Now, this is true freedom, and this is why the Bible says, do not seek revenge or bear a grudge against one of your people, but love your neighbor as yourself.
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24: 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I'm John Avery Whittaker, but you can call me Whit. 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You care to join us? 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
27: Are you really Esau?
28: 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And they wonder why society's going down the tubes.

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3: Windows down, 10 more to go. Oh, I guess they can wait until after lunch. Tuna fish sandwich, here I come.
2: Can't believe it. I just can't believe it.
3: Yeah, watch the bucket. Watch the... Bucket. Kids never watch the bucket.
2: I'm sorry, Mr. Walton.
3: No, that's all right. It's all right. It's just soapy water. Spilled all over my new work shoes. You're Erica, aren't you?
2: Yes, sir. How'd you know?
3: Well, you don't remember?
2: Remember what?
3: Last week at Wit's End, you knocked over my bucket there, too. My squeegee whacked me right between the eyes.
2: Oh, yeah.
3: Yeah.
2: That was Haley's fault, too.
3: Haley?
2: My little sister. She took the last piece of pie I was saving for myself.
3: At Wit's End?
2: No, today.
3: Oh.
2: She switched lunches on me.
3: And that caused you to knock over my bucket?
2: Yeah. I'm so mad at her, I wasn't watching where I was going.
3: Uh-huh. Well, here's my piece of pie. Now you don't have to be mad at her anymore, and I can stop refilling buckets.
2: No, thanks. I'm not hungry anymore. I'm too mad.
3: Well, it's just a piece of pie.
2: No, it's just the tip of the iceberg. Haley's a royal pain. She's always sneaking around, pulling bad tricks, doing rotten things to me. Sometimes I really hate her. Guess I shouldn't say that.
3: You want to take it back?
2: No. You probably think I'm awful for saying it, though, huh?
3: Yeah, it's a rotten thing to say, and you shouldn't have said it, but you're no more awful than anybody else who's ever said it.
2: Anybody else?
3: Well, you think you're the only one who's ever said that about their sister? Well, chances are you'll change your mind one of these days, just like Esau did.
2: Esau?
3: Esau, you know, Esau and his brother Jacob.
2: Jacob Farnsworth has a brother named Esau?
3: No, not Jacob Farnsworth. Jacob in the Bible. You mean to tell me you've never heard the story of Jacob and Esau?
2: Will I get in trouble if I say no?
3: No.
2: No.
3: Then they wonder why society's going down the tubes. All right, I see I'm going to have to educate you. Turn that bucket all the way over and have a seat.
2: Okay.
3: All right, now. Esau and Jacob were twins. You think you and Haley had problems. These boys had problems. They lived long before Moses. You do know who Moses was?
2: The Ten Commandments?
3: Well, that's something. Anyway, Esau and Jacob's problems were so big, they started before they were born.
2: Before they were born?
3: Yeah. You see, their parents' names were Isaac and Rebecca, and they couldn't have children for a long time, so when Rebecca found out she was pregnant, they were very excited. At least they were at first.
2: Oh, Isaac. Isaac, wake up.
4: Hmm? Rebecca, what is it?
2: The baby. Wait a minute. Baby? You said they were twins.
3: This was long before modern medicine. She had no way of knowing that. Not yet.
2: What do you mean? How'd she find out?
3: Listen to the story. Kids want to know the ending before the beginning. Now, she was having problems with...
2: The baby.
4: Is it your time?
2: Oh, no. No, not for 2 more months. But the baby keeps kicking. Oh.
4: It must be a boy. A strong boy.
2: Then he's about to kick me to pieces. Oh, I don't think I can take much more.
4: What can I do?
2: Oh, have one of the servants make me some tea. Maybe it'll help.
4: Yes, yes, my love. And don't worry. This is just as it should be. Median, wake up. The mistress needs some tea.
2: Oh, Lord God. I can't bear it. If all is well, then why do I feel this way? Why? Oh.
3: Well, later on that night, the Lord himself told her why in a dream.
5: Rebecca. Rebecca.
2: Hmm? What? Who is it?
5: I am the Lord, the God of Abraham and Isaac.
2: My Lord!
5: Two nations struggle in your womb. Two people shall be separated from your body. One will be stronger than the other, and the older shall serve the younger.
2: Wait a minute. and the older shall serve the younger?
3: That's right.
2: I don't think I'm going to like this story.
3: Why?
2: Because I'm the oldest, that's why.
3: Then you should listen to what he did so you don't make the same mistakes.
2: I was afraid you were going to say that.
3: Okay if I continue now?
2: Yeah, go ahead.
3: Thank you. Well, soon it was Rebecca's time, and just like God said, she gave birth to twins.
1: Master Isaac, come in.
4: Rebecca, are you all right?
6: Yes, my love. Come and see your sons.
4: My sons!
6: Here is your firstborn.
4: Look at all the red hair. His body's nearly covered with it.
6: He's very hairy.
4: That's what we'll name him.
2: They named him Harry?
3: No, they named him Esau. It means hairy.
6: Oh. What of your other son, Isaac?
4: He's as bald as his brother is hairy.
6: Well, he may not have his brother's ruddy complexion, but he's beautiful. And he was born with his hand grabbing Esau's heel.
4: Really? Well, then his name shall be Jacob.
2: Does that mean heel?
3: Or grabber. It's not exactly clear.
2: Oh.
3: Esau was his father's favorite.
4: My strong son.
3: While Jacob captured Rebecca's heart.
6: My darling boy.
3: Isaac was about, 60 years old when they were born, and...
2: 60? I guess he wasn't real big on tossing the old football around in the backyard, huh?
3: Well, no, but as they grew, he did teach the boys to hunt. Esau took to it right away and soon became a skilled outdoorsman.
2: What about Jacob?
3: Well, he was the quiet sort who liked to stay at home.
2: They really were different.
3: Yeah, and those differences led to the first really bad incident between them. It started when Esau came back from hunting one day, cold, tired, and very hungry.
4: Home at last. Ooh, what is that smell? It's delicious.
7: Esau, you're back. How was the hunt?
4: Uneventful. Well, what are you cooking, Jacob?
7: Meat stew. I did a fine job on it, if I do say so myself. I couldn't eat another bite.
4: It smells wonderful.
7: Oh, that's right. You've been out all day. You must be very hungry.
4: Starved. Give me some stew.
7: I don't think so.
4: What?
7: You can't have any.
4: Why not?
7: Because it's my stew, and I don't want you to have any of it. If you want stew, make some of your own.
4: But I told you the hunting was bad today. I don't have anything to make stew with.
7: That is a problem, isn't it?
4: Jacob, please. If I don't get something to eat, I'll die of starvation. I'm begging you, please give me some stew.
7: What will you give me in return?
4: You would bargain with your starving brother?
7: If you want some stew.
4: Oh, all right. I will give you my new bow. What
7: would I need with a bow?
4: My knife, then.
7: I already have several knives.
4: I'll hunt for you for a whole week. A month.
7: Mm-mm.
4: A year.
7: No, I'm afraid that just isn't good enough.
4: What do you want?
7: Oh, nothing, really. Just a trifle. You'll never even miss it.
4: What?
7: I want your birthright.
2: His what?
3: His birthright.
2: What's that?
3: Oh, well, Isaac was very rich, you see, and as the oldest, Esau was entitled to a double share of his father's wealth as an inheritance.
2: Wow, easy money.
3: Well, not exactly. He had to wait until Isaac died before he'd get it. And when that happened, he'd also become head of the family.
2: Still sounds like a sweet deal to me.
3: Well, Jacob thought so, too, which is why he wanted it.
2: So did Esau give it to him?
4: My God. Birthright? You want my birthright?
7: For the stew, yes.
4: You're crazy!
7: Well, it was just a thought. Looks like the dogs will eat well tonight.
4: Wait!
7: Yes?
4: It's more than a man can stand. I mean, what good is a birthright if I'm dead from hunger?
7: Then you agree?
4: Yes!
7: Swear it before God.
4: Oh, I vow before God that my birthright...
7: And all that goes with it...
4: And all that goes with it is now yours.
7: Thank you. And the stew is now yours. Easy now. That just cost you a great deal. It should be savored.
4: Oh, you think you're smart, don't you? Well, it doesn't matter. I'll have my own family soon. And there's wealth to be made in the world, and I still get the blessing of the firstborn. That's something you can't take away from me. Who cares about your birthright?
2: Who cares? He gave away wealth and power for a little bit of soup. What was he, nuts?
3: Well, it might seem that way, but the Bible puts it differently. It says Esau despised his birthright.
2: What does that mean?
3: Well, he didn't have much respect for his family. And he made it even more clear when he went out and married two women his parents didn't approve of.
2: Two women? I thought that was illegal.
3: Well, it is now, but it wasn't back then.
2: Wow.
3: But that was nothing compared to what happened next. One of the worst acts of treachery and cheating in the Bible. And this time it involved the whole family.
2: All right. Now we're getting to the really juicy stuff.
3: Yeah?
2: What happened?
3: You remember I told you that Isaac was 60 years old when his sons were born? Well, Esau got married at the age of 40.
2: That'd make Isaac 100.
3: Right, and he was nearly blind. He knew he was going to die soon, so one day he called for Esau.
8: Father, it's Esau. You sent for me?
9: Yes. Yes, my son. Sit next to me for a moment. And give me your hand.
8: I'm here.
9: I am an old man, my son. And expect to die most any day now.
8: Father, you have many years left in you.
9: No. And even if it were so, I would not want them. I have lived a full life, and now I want to die.
8: Father!
9: Hear an old man's last request. Go out to the fields and hunt me some venison. Prepare it the way I like. Savory and good. Bring it here for me to eat. And I will give you the blessings of the firstborn. Then I shall die.
8: It shall be done, Father.
3: But what neither Isaac nor Esau knew was that someone else was listening to their conversation.
6: Midian!
10: Yes, mistress?
6: Find Jacob and tell him to come to me at once. Hurry!
10: Yes, mistress.
6: The older shall serve the younger. It shall be so.
11: Want to contact us about the episodes you're hearing? 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We always love hearing from you.
2: So Rebecca listened in on Isaac and Esau?
3: Yeah.
2: She sounds as sneaky as Jacob and Haley.
3: I told you this was one of the worst acts of treachery and cheating in the Bible.
2: Yeah. So what happened?
3: Well, Rebecca explained the situation to Jacob, along with her plan of action.
6: So Esau will get the blessing of the firstborn, Jacob, unless we act quickly.
7: Mother, I'm not sure we should.
6: You must do exactly as I tell you. Now go out to the flocks and bring me two young goats. I'll prepare your father's favorite dish from them. Then take it to him, and after he has enjoyed it, he will bless you before his death instead of Esau.
7: That will never work.
6: It will. Isaac is almost blind.
7: There's nothing wrong with his hearing. I don't sound anything like Esau.
6: Esau's voice is easily imitated.
7: But his skin isn't. Esau is hairy and rough. I'm smooth. What if Father feels my arms and neck? He'll think I'm making a fool of him and curse me instead of blessing me.
6: His curses will be on me.
7: Mother.
6: Jacob, you are my son. You will have the blessing. Now go, get the goats. Here, put these on.
7: These are Esau's best clothes.
6: Of course they are. You can't go in wearing yours. And once you're dressed, tie these onto your arms and neck.
7: What are they?
6: The hare skin of the goats. Now your skin will be just as hairy and rough as your brother's.
2: Wow. I thought Jacob was pretty sneaky about the birthright. But he's an amateur compared to his mother.
3: Yeah. After she got Jacob all dressed up, she gave him the meat, which smelled great, and some fresh baked bread. Then shoved him into the tent where his father was lying.
8: Father?
9: Esau, is that you?
7: Yes, Father. It is Esau.
9: You have the venison?
7: Yes. I have done as you told me. Smell. It's the food you wanted prepared just the way you like it.
9: Yes. It does smell delicious.
7: Sit up and eat. Then you can bless me with all your heart.
9: Oh, How were you able to find the venison so quickly, my son?
12: Because Jehovah, your God, put it in my path.
9: Child. Come over here next to me.
12: Next to you?
9: Yes. I want to feel you to make sure you're really Esau.
12: I'm here, Father.
9: Yes, well, the hands are Esau's, but the voice is Jacob's. Are you really Esau?
12: Yes, Father, of course.
9: Then bring me the venison, and I will eat it and bless you with all of my heart.
12: Here you are, Father.
9: Now, come and kiss me, my son.
12: Yes, Father.
9: Yes. Now I know for sure the smell of my son is the good smell of the earth and fields that Jehovah has blessed. Kneel.
12: Yes, Father.
9: May God always give you plenty of rain for your crops and good harvest of grain and new wine. May many nations be your slaves. May you be the master of your brothers, and may all your relatives bow low before you. Cursed are all who curse you, and blessed are all who bless you.
2: Wow, so Jacob actually got the blessing.
13: He sure did, and not a moment too soon, because as soon as Isaac had finished and Jacob left the tent, who should come in but...
14: Father? I'm back with the venison. Eat, so you may give me your finest blessing.
9: Who are you?
14: Who? It's Esau, your firstborn.
9: What? It can't be. It can't.
14: What's the matter, Father? I am Esau.
9: Well, then who was that just in here with venison that I ate? And who did I just bless?
14: What? Jacob. No! No!
9: My son.
14: Can't you take it back, Father?
9: No, a blessing cannot be withdrawn.
14: But it's mine, as the firstborn!
9: Your brother has tricked me and carried away your blessing.
14: Lying cheat! He took my birthright, and now he has stolen my blessing! Oh, my Father, haven't you saved even one blessing for me?
9: I made him your master and made you and all our relatives his servants. I guaranteed him abundance of grain and wine, and what is there left to give?
14: Not one blessing left for me. Oh, my Father, bless me too, please. Please bless me.
9: Kneel. Oh, my son, yours will be no life of ease and luxury, but you shall live by using your sword. For a time, you will serve your brother, but you will finally shake loose from him and be free.
14: Oh, my Father!
9: I'm sorry, my son. That is all I have. Go now and close the tent flap. I am very tired.
14: Yes, Father. My brother has stolen everything, but he has not yet triumphed. My father will soon be dead, and I will be sad for him. Once my sadness has passed, then I will kill Jacob.
2: Kill him? Esau actually wanted to kill Jacob?
13: Well, he really hated him. Just like you and Haley.
2: Well, yeah. But I don't really hate her, and I never wanted to kill her. Did Esau do it?
13: Well, he didn't get the chance, at least not right away. You see, Rebecca found out about his plans and told Jacob.
15: I knew we shouldn't have done it. Now Esau will kill me.
16: No, Esau will not touch you as long as your father is alive. So you must leave here.
15: And go where?
16: To my brother Laban in Haran. Stay with him until Esau calms down. Then I will send a servant for you.
15: Haran? Do you know how far that is?
16: Please, Jacob. If Esau kills you, he must go into exile. I don't want to lose both of you in the same day. Please.
15: What about Father?
16: Leave him to me.
2: So, Rebecca came through again. Pretty sneaky.
13: Maybe, but you need to understand that none of this happened by chance.
2: It didn't?
13: No, there was a greater power working here, the Lord God, as Jacob soon found out in a big way.
2: What happened?
13: Well, the journey to his uncle Laban's was long and grueling. One night, he stopped a camp near a village called Luz. He lay down to sleep using a stone for a pillow. And that night, something truly miraculous happened that changed his life for good.
17: Jacob. Jacob.
15: What?
17: What do you see?
15: A staircase leading up to heaven, with the angels of God climbing up and down it. What is this wondrous thing?
17: I am the Lord your God, the God of Abraham and Isaac.
15: My Lord and my God.
17: The ground you are lying on will belong to you and your descendants. You will become a great nation, and your descendants will be as the dust of the earth and the sands on the shore of the sea. And I will protect you and be with you always.
15: Lord. Lord. Lord. Oh, a dream. But more than a dream, God must live here. This must be the entrance to heaven.
13: Early the next morning, he sat his stone pillow upright as a memorial pillar, poured oil over it, and proclaimed it,
15: Bethel, house of God. Hear me, O Lord. If you will help and protect me on this journey, give me food and clothes, and bring me back safely to my father, then will I choose you as my God. This stone pillar shall become a place for worship, and of everything you give me, I will give you back a tenth.
13: Tenth? Ten. Oh, good grief, look at the time. Here I am sitting around jaw, and I got 10 more windows to wash.
2: But wait a minute.
13: Nah, looks like lunch is over anyway. I'd better fill this bucket.
2: But what about the rest of the story? What happens to Jacob and Haran? And what about Esau?
13: It'll have to wait for some other time.
2: When?
13: I don't know. Later.
2: Today?
13: Erica.
2: Please, Mr. Walton, I have to hear the rest of the story. My whole future with my sister is at stake.
13: Yeah, all right. Meet me by the flagpole after school, and I'll tell you the rest.
2: Thanks, Mr. Walton.
13: There, Wubba. You better get to class.
2: Okay. Oh, one thing more.
13: What's that?
2: Can I have that piece of pie now?
13: Yeah, I don't know. Sell me your birthright for it?
2: No way.
13: Good girl. Take it.
2: Thanks.
13: You're welcome. Watch the bucket. Watch the bucket.
2: Whoa!
13: Bucket.
2: Sorry.
13: Kids never watch the bucket.

0: In Psalm 94, verse 3, David wrote, "How long will the wicked be happy, O Lord?" And if we read on to the end of the psalm, David gives us the answer. Verse 23 says, "God will pay them back for their sins." Erica will find out just how that happens when Bernard tells her the rest of the story. And you can also find out when you tune in next time. Meanwhile, if you ever want to write to us, we'd love to hear from you. 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And when you do, ask about how you can get your own copy of today's episode. It's called Two Brothers and Bernard. That address again is Odyssey, Colorado Springs, Colorado, 80995. 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Two Brothers and Bernard was written and directed by Phil Lawler. Our production engineers were Dave Arnold and Bob Luttrell, and our executive producer, Chuck Bolte. And I'm Chris, hoping you'll join us again next time for more Adventures in Odyssey.
1: It's the light word for today from 1 Peter. In your hearts, revere Christ as Lord. Always be prepared to give an answer to everyone who asks you, to give the reason for the hope that you have. But do this with gentleness and respect.
2: This is Shauna on Johnny Erickson Tata Sharing Hope. Does your technology influence the way you relate to God? Well, here's a great analogy from our dear friend Johnny.
3: If you juggle lots of electronic devices, I bet you can identify. Often nowadays, we, quote, abide in Jesus as though we were charging our iPad or iPhone. You know, we sit down for a quiet time or a time of prayer and we think, how long do I have to be plugged into God today in order to get enough of a spiritual charge to go with my morning? Well, Jesus does not say, I am the power cord and you are the smartphone. No. In John chapter 15, he says, I am the vine and you are the branch. Life in Christ is not a matter of going to a conference to, quote, get our spiritual batteries charged. We don't go to Bible study so we can live off its spiritual energy for a week until we require another surge of divine power. It's a convenient metaphor and a contemporary one, and a lot of people talk about getting their spiritual batteries charged, but it is not the metaphor the Bible invites us to use. We are branches that are connected to Christ the vine. And with him, as with a vine and a branch, it is impossible to disconnect, to unplug. You can't do it. Abiding is living in a constant awareness of total dependency on Jesus. It's organic, not sporadic. It involves a constant flow of life-giving sap from the Holy Spirit, not a spiritual charge that only takes us to 80%. No, abiding is a 100% relationship. But how do we abide? Well, let's go back to that electronic analogy for a moment. Because things that require a charge involve a hookup, that is, a docking station onto which fits a charging port connector. Other devices have a male plug and a female plug. Either way, the assumption is that you connect for a little while, get charged up, then conveniently disconnect and go on your way, benefiting from a full power supply. But that power supply dwindles fast, and so when your iPhone is at 40%, you look for a way to plug it back in, right? But that's not the way a vine and a branch work, because a branch is one with the vine, just as you are one with Christ. If you are a true disciple of Jesus, it is impossible to have a disconnect. It says, in fact, that without him, you can do nothing. You are not only powerless, you are cut off. And as a branch remains in the vine, it draws on a constant supply of life-giving nourishment. The branch is supported by the vine. The branch is grounded in the vine. The branch is one and the same as the vine. When you think about it, where does the vine end and the branch begin? You can't really say when you're fellowshipping in Jesus, right? When you're abiding in him, it's never a matter of him leaving off and you taking over. No, rather, people look at you and they see Jesus. Just like the Father looks at Jesus and he sees you.
2: And friend, you would not believe how much stress and pressure is dissipated when we learn how to be one with Christ in a beautiful union of abiding. 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So make sure you're connected to the vine in a life-giving relationship with Jesus Christ. Because with Him, there's never a disconnect.
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5: 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I'm David Jay, thanking you for joining us today as we listen, learn, and are challenged by God's Word, the Bible. What do you do when heaven feels silent? When you've prayed, believed, even begged, and still nothing changes? When the person you love isn't healed? When the worst actually happens? When it feels like evil is winning? Where is God in all of that? This May, Pastor Jack Hibbs' featured resource is Why Doesn't God Answer My Prayers by Erwin Lutzer. 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In our journey to develop a lifestyle that's usable by God, despair can sometimes overtake us. But when all seems lost, we can cry out to God who can save us. You see, our deep discouragement or hopelessness can actually be used by God to grow us spiritually. Despair drives us toward Jesus. And when we realize that we can't fix things on our own, it creates a dependency on the Lord instead of ourselves. So today, Pastor Jack teaches us that despair can settle us in for life. In other words, it's all about deciding to be with Jesus. In any circumstance or any dilemma, it's safer to be with the Lord than anyone else in spite of our fears. Now, with his message called Disciplines of Despair, here's pastor and Bible teacher Jack Hibbs.
6: Despair opens us up to his ways. You can't see him rescue unless you're in trouble. Notice, we're all going to be in trouble. The Bible says we were all experiencing and we shall experience tribulations and difficulties in this life. That's going to happen. It's happened. It's happening. But he will deliver us his way. But you'll never know his mighty hand being stretched out to grab you unless you're in that pit of despair. And it's a strange thing in the Christian life. When things are going too smooth, maybe let me back up. This is my personal thinking. Lord, things have been kind of smooth. Are we okay? I mean, come on, God, give me some hardship, will you? Bring it down. I need to know that I'm yours. You say, Jack, you don't mean that, do you? Listen. If we just walked on water, we'd be light as a feather. We'd be so shallow. We had no character. We'd have no character whatsoever. We would have no depth. There would be no stability to our lives because it's been so smooth. But when you go through a storm and you're filled with despair and you cry out, Lord, save me. And his arm stretched out rescues you. Whoa. Why did you doubt? Sorry. It's not in my notes tonight, but this is bonus points. Years ago, you can read about it online, and I'll probably mess it up because it's about a 20, 30-year-old study. I think it was University of the Sequoias up in Northern California. Not sure, it doesn't matter. A university psychology department took the San Francisco wharf rat, and they did a study on him. They took the San Francisco wharf rat, and they put him in an aquarium, a bunch of them, and they were swimming around, and they drowned. They pulled him out and revived him. Brought him back, recovered them, warmed them up, fed them, got them all happy, and 2 days later put him back in the aquarium again and let him drown again. Pulled him out after they drowned and revived them, and they did that over and over and over again. You know why? Because the first time they put the wharf rat in the water, it swam for 15 minutes and then it drowned. And they rescued it and revived it, put him back in the water. He swam for 30 minutes and then he drowned. Pulled him out of the water, revived him, put him back in the water. He swam for an hour and a half. Drowned, picked him up, put him out. That stinking rat wound up learning how to tread water for 3 hours before he drowned. Say, what's the point? If a rat can be taught hope, can't a human being, can't we, the children of God, believe? Oh, Lord. Listen, you see, what's your point? If a rat can learn that his mighty hand will come, his outstretched arm will deliver me from this, then what about us who can say tonight, everything he's delivered us from thus up till now, huh? Has he not delivered us? Will he not deliver us? Yes. Well, watch this. If a rat can learn that, why can't we learn that? We're so funny. Because when the news comes, even though he's delivered us in the past, see, we don't, listen to the fine print. Even though he's delivered us in the past, will he deliver us now? Jesus says, why are you doubting? Why are you doubting? And then, because I know it's in the back of your head. I can feel it from here. It's, oh yeah, but what if I'm going to die? Are you a Christian? Yes. So how do you think you're going to get to heaven? How do you go? I just thought I'd like live forever and never have to deal with that. You're gonna die, man. You're gonna die. Before you do, you're gonna pay taxes, apparently. A lot of them. And then after you die, you still have to pay taxes now. But you'll be in heaven, so who cares? Think about it. I saw a bumper sticker years ago. Everybody wants to go to heaven, but nobody wants to die. Why do we think like that? Because we fear that he's going to abandon us in the moment. Yea, though I walk through the valley of the shadow of death, I will fear no evil. That's truth, my friend. For the believer, that's a reality. And it's a shadow. I walk through the shadow. The shadow. Death is a shadow. The valley is a shadow. The whole thing. You're just passing through. And you can't have shadows without a lot of big light. Despair opens us up to his ways. Peter was the only one who heard those words when Jesus said, I love it, when Jesus said to him, why are you doubting or why are you afraid? Listen to this. Those are not the words of condemnation from Jesus. Don't think that Jesus rescued him and then spanked him and put him in the corner of the boat and said, you sit there. Oh, no. No way. Those are awesome words. You know what Jesus is telling Peter? This is so cool. He's telling Peter, look at this. Oh, ye of little faith, why did you doubt? Jesus is telling Peter, you know what? Good move, dude. That was awesome. Peter, you rock. Got your eyes off me, saw how big the waves were, freaked you out, okay? Here's the cool thing, Peter. You learned a huge lesson tonight on the water. Your faith just grew big time. Good job. Jesus is not rebuking him. Jesus is saying, hey, man, do you see? You don't need to have little faith. Look at you. That's awesome. Believe. It's going to be great. You learned a big lesson. In the midst of your despair right now, what is it? Think in your mind. Write that thing that's despairing to you. It's your desperation. Jesus is saying, hey, you know what? This is the only thing in your life right now where you and I are, we're working on this, and I'm going to bring you through this. And when we're done, you will never be tore up by that again. What are you afraid of tonight? Today, Lisa was, tonight, right before I came down here, she was reaching over to something outside, and she thought she got a spider on her. It was hilarious. I wish I would have had a camera. Because she was doing this freaky dance, man. It was like spider dance. Get it off me! What are you afraid of? I hate snakes. What are you afraid of? God says, hey, that thing, I'm gonna work with that in your life. Lord, I have a tendency to be afraid of this, or I'm scared of the other thing, or I've got this fear that someday someone's gonna walk up and they're gonna say, or someone's gonna do. And the Lord says, I'm gonna work on that. Yes. Oh, ye of little faith, listen, don't be afraid anymore. Don't doubt. I'm gonna work on that. Psalm 130, verse 1 says, out of the depths, imagine this, his emotion and his spiritual pressure. He says, out of the depths I cried to you, O Lord, hear my voice. The psalmist cries, let your ears be attentive to my cry for mercy. If you, O Lord, keep a record of sins, O Lord, who could stand? Boy, is that not true. Imagine that. Oh, pause right there. Keep it up on the screen. Imagine Peter steps out and he starts sinking. And if the Lord did not have mercy and only kept record of our sins, imagine that for a moment. Peter, are you sinking? It's because you're a sinner. Almost down, Peter. Almost underwater. It's because you're a sinner. He didn't do that. Who could stand? But with you, there is forgiveness. Therefore, you are feared, or the word is awed. You put us in awe. I wait for the Lord. My soul waits. And in his word, I put my hope. There's your answer, everybody. My soul waits for the Lord more than watchmen who wait for the morning. More than watchmen who wait for the morning. There's nothing like the morning coming when you've been up all night. Man, I remember I took the pastors out. And we got together, I think we got to the church at like, I don't know, I don't remember, like 7, 8 o'clock in the evening. And we drove around the town, the city all night, the city, like we live in a city. We drove around the town, drove around all the schools, parked out in front of the schools and prayed for them. Prayed for the schools, prayed for the teachers, drove around our community, drove all over. Walked around, drove around. And when it was like about 3 and 4 in the morning, it's like, okay, somebody pray loud. And we got out of the cars and we walked up to the top of the hill in

0: our hands for your glory. In 1986, or 1886, well, I don't know. So we're talking about that, and we stood in the same exact spot, and we did the same thing as the sun began to rise. And as soon as the sun came up, everything changes. It's like, all right, yeah, all right, you're on. Why? Hope, new mercies. Despair evaporates when you set your eyes on the sun of his righteousness. He's amazing.
1: 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And now, let's get back to today's message. Once again, here's Pastor Jack.
0: And so also this. It's very clear that as Peter began to sink, he cried out. The word cry here is that he cried out for his life. His life was coming to an end. And Jesus says, why did you doubt? I love the confidence of Jesus. And I love the reality of the Bible. You guys, we're almost done, kind of. So listen, you need to grab onto this. I know this sounds nutty, but I spend a lot of time in airplanes, which I hate. Have you ever seen them when they say, right before you take off, they point to the exits? You follow the lights and it's still this stuff. And then they'll say stuff like this. In the event of a water landing, oh boy, sounds great, doesn't it? In the event of a water landing, they'll tell you, your life jacket will deploy automatically. And they'll tell you that upon entering the water, the strobe light will automatically illuminate on your shoulder. It's like, gosh, that sounds great. Can we do that? Upon entering the water, your life jacket will automatically inflate. And there'll be a light that goes off. Sharks, here. I'm sure it means to a shark, hey, eat at Joe's. Hey, look, Bob, there's another guy in the water. Anyway, I hope you don't have a flight tomorrow morning to Hawaii or something, but... Leaving for Honolulu, you know? But imagine, in the event of life's difficulty, when you enter the water, Jesus, the lifesaver, will appear immediately. And the light of the world will illuminate and rescue you. But I always get a kick of how those flight attendants are so confident. In the event of a water landing, you put your seatbelt on and you just duck your head. When we impact, it's going to be great. And they're just so... And the Christian should be like that in this world. Hey, you know what? When the moment of death comes and you're going to die, okay, all you need to do is call out to the Lord and remember all the things that he's promised you, and he'll show up for you. You know what I'm saying? Man, we trust in the craziest thing. Oh man, I feel better. I got my life jacket on. You're going down, man. And then the Bible says, I will be with you. Yea, I will uphold you. I will put you upon a firm rock and I'll see you through. Neither death nor life nor any created thing will be able to just separate you from the love of God. And we're like, oh no, can we believe that? I don't know, what do you think? But we have our life jacket on in the airplane. It's unbelievable. Finally this, despair settles us in for life. Well, you say, what, you act like it's a positive thing. Despair settles us in for life. No, it means this, that despair causes you to make a decision. The darker, the more dangerous, the greater the sink rate of you and your dilemma, the greater God comes through. When our daughter was 8 months old, the pediatric hematologist told us she's got 50% chance of life. 50% chance she's going to live or die. Only God knows. And we waited for that night. What do you do when those moments hit? Man, Lisa and I prayed, and then realized, you know what? She belongs to him anyway. Have you ever come to that point? Your house belongs to God. Your husband belongs to God. Your wife belongs to God. Your kids belong to God. Everything you have belongs to God. And when we wake up to that reality, it's like, you know what? It all belongs to him. She belongs to him. If she lives or dies, he gave her to us for 8 months. Think about that. When you decide to be with Jesus rather than go down in a sinking boat, and we tend

0: not to venture out in things. We find ourselves glued to the seat because of fear or because of the unknown, or doesn't make sense to get out of a good boat, as we talked about before. And in the end, listen to this. You know what's embarrassing? In the end, everybody was saved. They all got to the shore in the end. But Peter's the only guy who could say, "Hey, James, want to touch these feet?" They walked on water. Only Peter could say that. How was it, Peter? How was it? It was awesome. It was so cool. Only Peter can say that. Do you understand that, you guys? Only Peter could tell you what it's like to walk on water. He listened to Jesus and stepped out of the boat. For the rest of his life, people could have said to Peter, "What? I want to ask you something about that. How was it?" Think about it. He got the chance to boast in the Lord. And when God calls you to step out in something, you ought to step out. In the end, they all made it to the shore, but only Peter could tell the story. Your moment of despair, you're going to get out of it, you're going to make it, and you're going to be able to tell a story. It settles us in for life. I got a picture today emailed. I want you to see it. It's about security. This is the cutest picture. Do you know what that is? That's a porcupine. That's a baby porcupine. Now watch this. He has no idea. Apparently he thinks that his quills are painful, but they're not. They're like hair right now. He doesn't have to defend himself. He's got a big mama to take care of him, but he doesn't know that. So he's a cute little guy. Now watch as he gets a little bit more. He's thinking, "I'm going to be protected. I'm going to protect myself." Next slide. Look at this. I'm kind of, okay. What's he doing? He's going inside. He's a porcupine. Isn't he cute? You put a little hot sauce on him. He's so cute. Next slide. There he is. What's he thinking? I'm safe in here. Ain't going to get me now. I'm all right. People hiding out like that in fear. I'm okay. I'm just hiding out. I'll live like this. You can't live like that. He can't walk anywhere. He can't eat anything. He can't do nothing. He can't go anywhere. He can't do anything. He can't walk. He can't nothing. He can roll, but who's going to push him? Huh? Look, people, listen, get out of your despair. Call upon the name of the Lord. Watch what happens. Call upon him. Despair settles us in for life, and that is, it causes us to come to the reality of grabbing God's word and saying, "You know what? I am going to stand upon the rock. God's promises will never fail, and I'm going to choose now to believe that. And I'm going to tell my soul, get up and stand upon this truth." My friend, you grab a Bible verse tonight that ministers to your heart and your despair, and you stand on it, and you watch what happens. Father, we thank you for your truth and for your word. And right now, while we're here now, every one of us have got a need. And despair sometimes walks down our street. Sometimes it stands out in front of our house. Sometimes it starts to make its way up the driveway. And that would be terror enough. And sometimes it knocks on the door. Sometimes it creeps through the window. All because we have let it, Lord, be so powerful. We've allowed it to be that big. We've allowed the waves to become so big and the shadow so dark that we've gotten our eyes off of you. And we're asking you, Father, in Jesus' name, as a church, as a people, and as a person, as an individual tonight, that in the name of Jesus, we pray now for the filling of your baptism, power of your spirit in our lives. Lord, come upon us with your great wisdom, your great power, and your outstretched arm. And Lord, that you'd pick us up from the miry pit. And Lord, that you'd set us firm upon the rock. And tonight, we would leave this place saying, "I will follow the Lord. I will believe his word. I will be strong in our Lord Most High." Father, we thank you now. While our heads are bowed and our eyes are closed, tonight, if you're not a Christian and you're going through it, you're in the pit of despair and you are going through it in life, you need to right now pray right where you're at. You need to say, "Lord, I'm asking you now to take control of my life, to take control of my despair. I'm asking you, Jesus, to save me from my sins and from my decisions and from my life. And I'm asking you, Lord, to come in and be the great victor, the king of my life. Jesus, I believe tonight that you died on the cross and rose again from the grave, just as the Bible says, and I give you my life. And you tell him that right now, right where you're at. You make a decision for Jesus. Nobody needs to hold your hand. Nobody needs to burp you or somehow coddle you right now. You know what you need, and you know you need him. Father, bless them now, we pray. And all God's people said, amen.
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0: 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We'd love to see you there in person. It has been so good to be with you today, and I pray you find yourself in the grace and mercy of our Lord Jesus Christ. 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
4: From the Christian News Radio Network, I'm Jim Miller. Alex Murdaugh's defense team isn't happy prosecutors may seek the death penalty in the retrial of the former South Carolina lawyer. Attorney Dick Harpootlian accused the state prosecutor of trying to score political points in his run for governor. They also announced they're suing Colleton County Clerk Becky Hill, who's the reason why there's going to be a retrial. Last week, the South Carolina Supreme Court overturned Murdaugh's murder convictions for the deaths of his wife and son, ruling Hill improperly influenced the juror in the 2023 double murder trial. Still no movement when it comes to the U.S. and Iran negotiating a peace agreement to resolve the conflict between the two countries. The Strait of Hormuz remains closed, adding additional international pressure to come to an agreement, News Nation's Robert Sherman reports.
5: Pakistan, the key mediator in all of this, is trying to get both sides back to the negotiating table, and they have said that a new proposal has been put on the table by Iran, given to the United States. Then you have Iran's foreign ministry saying today they're ready to go if anything should change here, saying we are monitoring all movements. We are certainly prepared for any event. As for their threats, rest assured that we are fully aware of how to respond appropriately to even the smallest mistake from the opposing side.
4: President Trump plans to convene his national security advisors to discuss potential military options. A fast-moving Southern California brush fire prompting mandatory evacuation orders. The Sandy Fire in Simi Valley is 0% contained and threatening entire neighborhoods as it grows well past 180 acres. It broke out today on a dry hillside in an area full of mountainous brush that surrounds homes valued in the millions. The gun allegedly used by Luigi Mangione to kill UnitedHealthcare CEO Brian Thompson can be used as evidence in his upcoming trial. But a judge says several other items found in his backpack will not be allowed. News Nation's Marcus Espinosa has more.
6: a massive decision coming down here. Not all of it getting thrown out, not all of it included, but certainly a win for the prosecution as far as getting the gun included that they believe is responsible for the killing of that CEO, Brian Thompson. And the defense here, the fact that they got any evidence thrown out, they're going to take that as a victory. It was certainly a big day today.
4: The rulings are significant because they will help shape what evidence prosecutors can present at Mangione's upcoming state trial in September. High prices still being seen at the gas pump ahead of Memorial Day holiday weekend. AAA reports today's average for a gallon of regular gas is up to $4.52. That's up a penny from yesterday, 47 cents from a month ago. Multiple reports say President Trump wants to build a permanent helipad at the White House. It would be used for the new Marine One helicopter. From Christian News Radio Network, I'm Jim Miller. To hear this and other reports on demand, visit ChristianNewsRadio.org.
7: This is Max Lucado. How do I detect God's unseen hand on my shoulder and his inaudible voice in my ear? Give God your waking thoughts. Before you face the day, face the Father. Psalm 5 and verse 3 says, "Every morning I tell you what I need, and I wait for your answer." Give God your waiting thoughts. Spend time with him in silence. Give God your whispering thoughts. During your lifetime, you will spend 6 months at stoplights, 8 months opening junk mail. Give these moments to God. Simple phrases such as "Thank you, Father," can turn a commute into a pilgrimage. Give God your waning thoughts. Conclude the day as you began it, talking to God. If you fall asleep as you pray, don't worry. What better place to doze off than in the arms of your Father? This is Max Lucado.
8: You've turned on the light. Tonight, mostly clear skies with lows in the mid-60s.
9: Tomorrow, partly sunny skies, a chance of rain showers, highs in the mid-80s. And in the evening, the skies are partly cloudy, lows in the mid-60s.
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31: God wants to bring revival to our culture. 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
32: 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So revival starts with us.

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His correct name is Smokey Bear, a fictional spokesperson for the U.S. Forest Service. 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